Welcome to the 8 o'clock hour of Outside the Lines. I'm your host, Jason Griggs. I'm here on Thursdays from 7 to 10. And the first hour, I did the first third of the countries from the World Cup. And this hour, I am doing the next 16 countries. Moving in alphabetical order, to be fair. That was Nada El Shazly from Egypt with her song Kabi Ali. Hope I'm pronouncing that right, which apparently means to stand tall. So this hour, we are moving from Egypt all the way to Norway in our 16 countries. In between, I've got Mexico, Jordan, Japan, Iraq, Iran, and many others. But up next, we have TTSSFU from England, Pearl and Oysters from France, and we end this little mini set with Sound of Smoke from Germany, here on your home for music discovery, WFID.

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That was the Ghanaian artist Vandu Game with Lochos. My name is Jason Griggs. This is Outside the Lines. If you're just tuning in, I am playing songs from artists who come from the countries that are currently fighting it out here in North America in the World Cup. There are 48 countries participating, and tonight I'm playing 48 songs. I'm going in alphabetical order. So we're in the just finished the G's and we're moving into the H's. Up next is the artist Moonlight Benjamin from Haiti. Haiti, as a country, hasn't qualified for the World Cup since 1974, the year of my birth, a long time ago. And they couldn't even play in Haiti because of all the uprests. So their national team had to qualify for the World Cup by playing in other countries. It's kind of crazy if you think about it. And after Haiti, we're moving to the Islamic Republic of Iran with a pre-revolution artist, Kiroshi Yagmai, who is known as kind of the godfather of psychedelic music in Iran, of course, pre-revolution, 1979, and going to end the set with Nabil from Iraq, here on your home for music discovery on the Space Coast and beyond, WFIT.

0: It's hurricane season on the Space Coast again. Preparation might seem overwhelming, so take the necessary steps when you can. Hurricane supplies include drinkable water, batteries, non-perishable food items, and a radio. 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

That was Auto Walk from Go Kurosawa from Japan. As we continue on with our musical World Cup tonight here on Outside the Lines, I am playing songs from all 48 countries represented in this year's edition of the World Cup taking place in North America right now. Up next, we have Albaytil Ashwai from Jordan. I'm going to follow that up with the band Sailor Honeymoon from Korea. That would be South Korea with their song Pickle, one of the favorite songs I've discovered this week. And Mint, the band Mintfield from Mexico, here on your home for music discovery, WFIT.

Musical World Cup tonight. Got a few more songs this hour. Up next is a band from the Netherlands with probably one of my favorite new band names, Iguana Death Cult. Then we're going to New Zealand for Phaser Days with Cherry Pie. And we're going to end the hour with the Norwegian band Gold Celeste with their song Grand New Spin. Here on your home for music discovery on the Space Coast, WFIT.

That was the Panamanian singer Cienfuegos kicking off the 9 o'clock hour here on Outside the Lines as we go through our musical World Cup. Got the last 16 countries lined up this hour. We are going from Panama to Uzbekistan, one of the most difficult countries to find a song for that I really liked. Up next, though, we've got the band The Crayolas, great name, from Paraguay. Following that up with the Black Wizards from Portugal. I'm going to end this little mini set with Dana Al-Fardan from Qatar. Here on your home for music discovery on the Space Coast and beyond, if you're listening to us on our amazing free app, WFIT.

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1: From the beaches to the lagoon, WFIT has been the Space Coast soundtrack for decades, and that takes resources. 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We're here because you

That was the Saudi Arabian group Sira, which is apparently the first all-female group in Saudi Arabia, which is pretty amazing. So my name is Jason Griggs. This is Outside the Lines. We are still in the third hour of our Musical World Cup, going in alphabetical order of all the from artists from all the countries in this year's edition of the World Cup. We're in the S's, S countries. Up next is Franz Ferdinand from Scotland. Then we've got Ibaku from Senegal. And I'm going to end this little mini set with Alice Phoebe Lou from South Africa, here on your home for music discovery, WFIT.

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2: 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I was there. 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

That was a beautiful song from the Tunisian duo Yuma. Before that, we had the Swedish band, no, sorry, the Swiss band LeClaire. Before that was the Swedish band Vagabores, and started the set off with the Spanish group Heal, H-E-A-L. Major Jason Griggs, I am nearing the end of my World Cup run around world music tonight, but I do have a few more before DJ Hannah takes over with her show Pop Underground. Up next is the Turkish group Altungun. Then I have a band from America, the Afghan Whigs, one of my favorites. Then I've got from Uruguay, Malina y los Cosmicos. And I'm going to end the night with a band from Uzbekistan, which is EVE. Everyone have a great weekend. See you next week. Joy is an act of resistance.

I've got to start at least one set with the Beach Fossils. We just heard their song Daydream, which I think was their first single ever released all the way back in 2010 and was on their debut self-titled album. Anyways, it is the 10 o'clock hour here on a Thursday on WFIT, which means you are now listening to the Pop Underground. I am your host, as always, DJ Hannah, and it was my birthday last week. I always like to do special sets around my birthday because why not? It's a good time to do those, and I've been thinking about this one for a little while now, trying to figure out what I wanted to do. My original idea was to do a whole set of Italo Disco, but I decided to annoy y'all with that another time and instead finally do a whole set of Captured Tracks releases, the independent label. So I will be doing that. That will be our theme for the night. I'll talk a little bit more about why I wanted to do this set when I'm back on the mic in a little bit. And in the meantime, we're going to play something from the Hologram. So stick around until midnight. This is your home for music discovery, WFIT.

0: probably the best Wake song. I'm sure that other people agree with me on that one. That is Pale Specter, and that was off of a reissue that Capture Tracks did of Here Comes Everybody. I actually have the record at my house right now. I never did figure out how to use the turntables, so at some point we will get there. The Minx right before that with Funeral Song, and then Holograms with ABC City at the top of the set. So we're doing Capture Tracks tonight because I think they were the first label, like indie label, that I really got into when I was in early high school. I was learning more about alternative music and getting into independent music. And I stumbled across the Beach Fossils, got really into them and Dive, which we'll hear from later. And really all the acts on this label were kind of my introduction to this, you know, jingle pop, dream pop, 80s style music that I now really enjoy and comprises a large part of my personality. So I hope that this is fun for y'all. It's going to be real nostalgic for me. We're doing mostly stuff from the late 2000s and early 2010s. So we are going to hop back into that with some Chris Cohen right after this break here on the Pop Underground. Don't go anywhere.
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Congratulations. You have been present for the very first time I've ever played Mac DeMarco on the Pop Underground. So that was fun. We heard his song Babies Wearing Blue Jeans off of Rock and Roll Nightclub, that first release that he did, I think. Anyways, Craftspell's Ramona right before that, and then Chris Cohen with caller number 99 at the top of the set. We've got Hoop Dreams coming up next here on our Captured Tracks label Future.

0: Heavenly Beat with Sude here on the Pop Underground. Heavenly Beat was the solo project of John Pena, who I think was originally in Beach Fossils, I think the original lineup. Catwalk right before that with Please Don't Break Me, and then Hoop Dreams, a fun little tune called SCPR at the top of the set. We've got a break and then more reissue stuff from Captured Tracks coming up next. Some Bona Dish here on the Pop Underground.
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another track from Beach Fossils. This one features Wild Nothing, so you know it's different in a way. We can play the same bands twice. There are no rules. We heard the track Out in the Way, Grass Widow with Lulu's Lips right before that, and then Bona Dish, at the top of the set with Mutation. That was off of a reissue Capture Tracks put out, I think, in 2013, called the Zaragoza Tapes. It's a compilation of stuff that this short-lived group did in, like, 81, 82. It's really good. I highly recommend it. Not the first time I've played something off of it. And we are out of time for this first hour. We're going to hear a couple more songs before we wrap up and get into hour two. Coming up next, Donovan Blanc here on the Pop Underground.

Welcome to hour two of the Pop Underground here on WFIT. We are not doing a normal episode of the Pop Underground tonight. This has been a nostalgic look back at some early Captured Tracks releases. Just wrapped up hour one. We've got another whole hour of new music coming up, so I hope that y'all stick around until midnight. We just heard a song from Veronica Falls called Found Love in a Graveyard. Austin, Texas's Should. Kind of an early 90s dream pop shoegaze group. We heard their song Clean, another reissue, Blouse with Controller, and then Donovan Blanc with When You Believe Me. At the top of the set, we've got Dum Dum Girls coming up next here on WFIT, your home for music discovery.

Cleaners from Venus with Night Starvation here on the Pop Underground. That was off of their album On Any Normal Monday. A lot of Cleaners from Venus albums were reissued in the early 2010s on Captured Tracks. Stockholm Monsters with All at Once, and then Dum Dum Girls, one of the, I think, the first Captured Track release. Their self-titled EP. Off of that, we heard their song Yours Alone. We've got the Monochrome Set coming up next, so don't go anywhere. This is the Pop Underground on WFIT.

0: Finally, some wild nothing on tonight's captured track. Captured Tracks label feature. We heard their song "Oh Lilac" off of the debut album Gemini. I know that I've talked about this album before. This is actually show number 70, so we've been on air 70 times now, and I'm bound to say the same things over again. So please forgive me, but this is one of my absolute favorite albums. This one has just followed me my whole life. It's always provided comfort when I needed it, so I really hold it near and dear to my heart. It has a very special place in my heart. We also heard from Dive, another really great album called Ocean, a song called Earth Boy off of that one. I bought that one when it came out in 2012, still have that record. And then the Monochrome set at the top of the set with something called It's More Than Just Love. That dang song title cutting off getting me once again. One day I will remember to write down the song, but today is not that day. We've got a break coming up and then something from Tim Cohen here on WFIT, your home for music discovery.
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2: 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That's why WFIT and FPRN are crucial during storm season. You can believe what you hear on WFIT, and we thank you for trusting us during this hurricane season.

You are currently tuned into the Pop Underground here on WFIT. That is Widow Speak with Hard Times, Medicine with Something Goes Wrong, and then Tim Cohen. I don't think he's related to Chris Cohen. I don't think so. But if anybody knows, I guess let me know. We heard his song, A Wonderful Life. We don't have much more time left of the show tonight, so we're going to hop back into the music with something from Soft Metals. Keep it locked.

0: from Arizona that is Half String with their song Eclipse. That was off of a compilation that Capture Tracks did in 2012, or released rather, called Maps for Sleep. Compiled their early 90s EPs. We also heard from Blank Dogs with Face Watching, and then Soft Metals with When I Look Into Your Eyes. We've got our final break of the hour and then the Mayfair set coming up next.
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Soft Moon with When It's Over. We also heard from Four Against, which was a late 80s, early 90s group from Nebraska, actually, with their song Amen Eve. And then the Mayfair set at the top of the set with a song called Junked. That was a collaborative group between Dum Dum Girls and Blank Dogs. We have come to the end of this early nostalgic capture tracks set tonight. I hope y'all enjoyed it. I really enjoyed it. I really do like doing these special episodes. I don't do them very often. They do take a lot of effort to plan, time that I don't always have. But if there's anything that you want to hear, if you have any suggestions of sets that we can do coming up, feel free to visit me on Instagram, the_pop_underground, and shoot me a DM. Would be happy to talk about that. Anyways, I've got one more song for y'all. This one's going to be from The Beats, called My Bones, My Flesh, and Me. This has been DJ Hannah. I will see you next Thursday at 10 p.m. right here on the Pop Underground, only on WFIT.

0: The Melbourne Chamber Music Society presents the 26-27 International Concert Series, featuring six concerts starting in October with the Jerusalem String Quartet, Ensemble 132 in December, January, Evra Nozell, February, Jonathan Swenson and Adam Golka, March, the Sit Kavetsky Trio, and April, the Rosamund String Quartet. 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
1: 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We'll also celebrate the official arrival of summer. 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
1: 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The Roots Rock Reggae Show with Ross Mike follows up at 3 p.m. Doo-wop soul and rock and roll from 6 to 8 with Dr. D, taking us into the Saturday song bag with your host Rob Killam. 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
0: Brevard County's annual fertilizer ban is in effect June 1st through September 30th. Heavy rainfall can wash fertilizers into stormwater systems and natural water bodies, fueling algae blooms and harming fish, dolphins, manatee, and other wildlife. Residents should mulch grass clippings, water when needed, and keep yard waste out of the street. Every yard connects to the lagoon. Small actions make a big difference for clean water and a healthier future.

0: Hi, this is Fred Migliori, the host of FM Odyssey. We have a lot going on in our show this week, including a celebration of the New York Knicks and that beautiful, beautiful town they're from. We'll also celebrate the official arrival of summer. And if that's not enough, we'll spend time celebrating Father's Day this Sunday from 10 to 1 p.m. on Music Discovery for the Space Coast. My pockets are loaded and I'm spending it big time.
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After more than a decade studying Mars, the MAVEN mission has come to an end. During its mission, MAVEN helped answer questions about the red planet's atmosphere, observed Martian aurora, and even tracked comets. Looking at MAVEN's legacy, that's next time on Are We There Yet? 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

0: 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This has been a public service announcement from WFIT.
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found a doctor to figure me out. 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
1: Good morning. Hundreds of journalists are in Switzerland waiting for the U.S. and Iran to start the next phase of talks. The U.S. and Iran aren't coming. What happened to the negotiations? It's Morning Edition.

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1: If you face workplace discrimination, you can blow the whistle to an independent agency. But if you work for the federal courts, you don't have the same rights.
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1: I'm Elsa Chang. 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
3: Local weather conditions from WFIT Melbourne. Mostly sunny skies with an expected high near 94 degrees. Heat index values as high as 107. Showers and thunderstorms likely with possible south winds ranging from 5 to 10 miles an hour and a 60% chance of precipitation.
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3: Here's a local and state news update from Florida Today and WFIT. I'm Evan Nemchek. For the first time in St. Petersburg history, voters will choose the U.S. Senator, Florida Governor, St. Petersburg Mayor, and City Council members on the same ballot. WMNF's Chris Young reports on a revived campaign from the city to get people to vote.
5: The city of St. Petersburg first launched the St. Pete Votes campaign 2 years ago to encourage voter registration and participation. Through the campaign, the city partners with neighborhood associations, local organizations, and community leaders to share voting information at recreation centers, libraries, and community events. Current St. Pete Mayor Ken Welsh recorded a video kicking off the campaign.
6: As we celebrate 250 years of American democracy, let's honor those who came before us by continuing their work in making our voices heard.
5: Welsh is running against former Governor Charlie Crist for the mayoral spot this year. He's also running against former Shore Acres Neighborhood Civic Association President Kevin Batdorf, former St. Petersburg Fire Chief Jim Large, and nonprofit leader Maria Scruggs. The primary election is on August 18th and the general election November 3rd. I'm Chris Young.
3: University of Florida scientists are warning Florida homeowners about a new species of termites. They say two of the world's most destructive species are now crossbreeding. WUFT's Bailey Perdue has more.
7: The two species are Formosan and Asian subterranean termites. They're currently limited to parts of South Florida, but UF researchers say the invasive species will become more common throughout the state. Dr. Jonalyn Gordon says the insects may move north. She says they will likely be within all 24 of the southernmost counties in Florida in the next decade.
8: And it's also projected that there's a high probability that about 95% of Florida counties will have Formosan subterranean termites by 2044.
7: Dr. Gordon says Formosan termites are already present in parts of North Florida. She says current treatments remain effective against the termites, but recommends homeowners schedule regular termite inspections. I'm Bailey Perdue in Gainesville.
3: The Immigration Detention Center in the Everglades, dubbed Alligator Alcatraz, may be closing. But as WUSF's Megan Bowman reports, groups suing to shut down the facility say they want to not only make sure that it closes, but that something like this can never happen again.
9: Immigration and Customs Enforcement says the detainees at the detention center have been transferred. But Jessica Namath has been watching the front gates and says it's still business as usual.
10: They're bringing in jet fuel and buses are going in and out and you have, you know, hundreds of cars driving on and off site.
9: Attorney Paul Schwepp says it'll take a lot to put the site back to normal, and he hopes to get more definitive answers when they go back to court sometime this month.
11: And we're not going to be done until the lights are off, the fence is down, the tents are gone, and there's a commitment that it will not be rebuilt.
9: The case goes back to the judge who ordered the facility to close last year. It was overturned on appeal. I'm Megan Bowman in Tampa.
3: For these stories and more, visit WFIT.org and FloridaToday.com. I'm Evan Nemchek.
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13: 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I'm Leila Fadel.
14: And I'm Steve Inskeep. As listeners to this program know, an NPR PBS News Marist poll out this week found just 36% of Americans approve of President Trump's job performance. 36%. That's driven in large part by the war with Iran. And even though Trump says the war is coming to an end, two online focus groups of Wisconsin swing voters found that people are still frustrated. NPR's Ashley Lopez reports.
15: As far as Josh is concerned, there is very little that is going right for President Trump at this moment.
16: It seems to me like pick your issue and things are not going well for him. I mean, we got this stupid war in Iran and it turns out that we actually aren't getting anything out of it. All we got was $4 gas.
15: Josh participated in online focus groups with 12 other voters in Wisconsin who voted for Joe Biden in 2020 and then Trump in 2024. They have a range of political affiliations and they all participated under the agreement their last names wouldn't be used. Not a single one of them said they think the war in Iran was worth it. Here's Tammy.
17: I just don't think the way that everybody else had to suffer through the tantrums of these two playing tug of war. I just don't think that it was fair to the American people. I don't think that anybody was a real winner here. I think we just suffered.
15: Trump is touting his tentative agreement with Iran, but the prospect of the war ending isn't exactly making these voters feel any better. Rich Tao is the president of Engages, a messaging firm that partners with market researcher Sago for these groups. Tao, who moderated these conversations, has been hearing voters complain about this war since it started months ago.
18: They were never on board. Not at the beginning, not in the middle, and as we just learned, not at the end either, judging from what we heard from Wisconsin swing voters.
15: A big part of the reason voters say none of this was worth it is because it's come at a cost. And all but one of these voters blames Trump for their economic pain. Tao says 10 of these 13 voters say Trump is out of touch with their financial concerns.
18: There's a clear disconnect between how the president's operating on the economy and what their needs are. And six of them even told us that they've given up something they used to enjoy in order to make ends meet.
15: Here's what voters had to say when Tao asked them what specifically they had to cut out of their budgets lately.
19: Josh, what have you had to give up?
16: Streaming subscriptions.
19: Corey?
20: I'm a big guy. It's eating out for me and my family, not as much. We're cooking at home a lot more often and then less family vacations.
19: Robin?
21: I had to raise all my deductibles on everything, my car insurance, my health insurance, to lower my premiums so that I can continue to make it.
19: Okay. And Jalen?
22: Yeah, I've given up all my extracurricular hobbies, paddleboarding, yoga, and then a lot of my subscriptions I've cut out along with my daily coffee, which is minor, but all things that I've had to give up to make ends meet.
15: This economic frustration is in the backdrop of what is supposed to be a celebratory time for the country. Independence Day is coming up, and it happens to be the country's 250th birthday. Voters say they have mixed feelings about this. Here's Tammy again.
17: I'm stuck in the middle. I mean, there's some things I could celebrate, but then there's a lot of things that I'm in sorrow for.
15: But other voters like Robin are taking a longer view on the country's track record.
21: I think America is more than the sum of the last 4 years. And if you look at the whole aggregate of where it started to where we are now, there's more positive than negative.
15: Another voter mused that although the U.S. has been involved in military conflicts abroad throughout much of the last several years, there hasn't been war on U.S. soil. He said, that's something worth celebrating. Ashley Lopez, NPR News.
13: The Obama Presidential Center opens to the public today, a day after dignitaries, celebrities, and three former presidents attended its dedication. While not a presidential library, the Obama Center is trying to do what most actual presidential libraries do, shape a former president's legacy. NPR's Don Gagne reports.
1: Former President Obama has been out of office nearly 10 years. He remains a very popular figure. A new CNN poll out this week shows him with a 57% approval rating among all Americans. For comparison, President Donald Trump and former President Joe Biden both score in the 30s in the same survey. Ask a Democratic politician about Obama's legacy, and answers like this one from Michigan Governor Gretchen Whitmer are common.
2: I think that President Obama has inspired so many people to go into public service.
1: And she says this about the Obama Presidential Center.
2: The museum, I think, will be a place, a kind of a ground zero for training, inspiring, and encouraging people to go into the service of the public. And it's a wonderful part of his legacy, too.
1: Tina Chan is a veteran of the Obama White House and is now vice president of the Obama Foundation. She says the center's museum tells the story of the work that's been done by the president and his team over many years.
4: And now what we're trying to do is empower people to realize that the ability to, whatever it is they want to achieve, that ability to achieve that is something that's within them. And they can do that no matter who they are.
1: The museum will be the epicenter of how Obama is remembered. His legacy as a candidate and office holder who sought to bridge racial divides and promote inclusiveness is viewed in the context of his successor, Donald Trump. Voters turned to Trump in two of the three presidential elections that followed Obama's time in office, and Trump's attacks on Obama, beginning during Obama's first campaign for president, continue to this day. Trump was neither invited nor did his name come up at yesterday's dedication. Nonetheless, there were rebuttals like this from former First Lady Michelle Obama.
23: The lies about your birthright, your faith, your patriotism, the outrage when you stated the biological fact that if you'd had a son, that he too would be black. Yet, you were unflappable at every turn, always focused, always calm, always looking at the long view.
1: For his part, Obama addressed the audience at the ceremony by dismissing the notion that the work he has done is now history.
24: We can learn from the past, but America's story isn't frozen in the past. It has chapters yet to be written, not by one person or a few people, not by Barack and Michelle or anybody with a fancy title or a high office, but by all of us.
1: Instead, he said he wants the center with his name on it to inspire hope and change like his first campaign well into the future. Don Gagne, NPR News, Chicago.

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5: Good morning, I'm Leila Fadil. 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Welcome to America. 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
5: And I'm Leila Fadil. Good morning. May and June are peak months for ticks, which can cause Lyme disease. Allison Hinckley with the Centers for Disease Control and Prevention is a Lyme disease expert.
8: According to our tick bite tracker, ticks are out everywhere. We've seen a real uptick in areas where Lyme disease occurs. This is in the Northeast and the Midwest. There are a lot of reasons to wear repellent and do all the things you can to prevent tick bites.
5: Yikes. Pre-treating clothes with certain insecticides and checking your skin for ticks after being outside can help. But health experts are exploring broader ways to prevent the diseases ticks carry. NPR's Ping Huang reports.
9: The rise of tick bites and their diseases came with rising populations of deer, especially in the Northeast. Leah Hamner is an epidemiologist focused on tick-borne diseases.
10: White-tailed deer's comeback is one of the comeback stories of wildlife, but we've overshot that comeback story significantly.
9: Hamner works on the island of Martha's Vineyard off the coast of Massachusetts. They have more than 50 deer per square mile. That's 3 to 4 times more than the state's wildlife officials recommend.
10: I have talked to many tick-borne disease experts, and the moment that I mention our deer density, they laugh at me, being like, good luck.
9: It turns out ticks often find their mates on deer.
10: They like to make more ticks on deer. We like to call them the party bus of the animal world for ticks.
9: The ticks drop off and lay eggs wherever the deer roam, so more deer means more ticks. Some tick bites can provoke life-threatening allergies to red meat. Others can transmit bacteria that cause Lyme or other diseases. Catherine Brown, state epidemiologist at the Massachusetts Department of Public Health, says preventing these outcomes takes a lot of work.
0: Some people are very good about, you know, paying attention and doing the tick checks and using repellents. But at the same time, we've continued to see the number of tick-borne diseases, types of diseases, and also numbers kind of generally increasing.
9: She's hoping a future Lyme disease vaccine developed by Pfizer could help prevent one disease. But research on tick control lags mosquito control by decades. Stephen Rich leads the New England Center of Excellence in Vector-Borne Diseases at UMass Amherst.
11: We've tried spraying ticks on the yard. We've tried treating ourselves and even tried making nest boxes for mice where the mice can go and get treated. Nothing has worked the way we want it.
9: They haven't made big dents in the tick population or the number of tick bites people get. Rich is taking an idea from an oral medicine that protects pets by making their blood toxic to fleas and ticks. He wants to do that for deer.
11: There's some tricks to that. There's differences in the digestive system of white-tailed deer versus dogs and cats. And there's also the fact that these are game animals, so they have to be treated as a food source.
9: In New York City, Maria Duke-Wasser is an ecology professor at Columbia University. She says Staten Island is trying a different solution for deer.
12: So there's actually a big intervention, which is sterilizing the deer and the male in particular. So every male has had a vasectomy, most of them.
9: They've been doing it for a decade, and it seems to be stabilizing the population. Very few babies are born.
12: But the deer can live many years, so it's not yet a drastic decline overall.
9: It's going to take more experimentation and time to figure out what works. Ping Huang, NPR News.

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1: Local weather conditions from WFIT Melbourne. Mostly sunny skies with an expected high near 94 degrees. Heat index values as high as 107. Showers and thunderstorms likely with possible south winds ranging from 5 to 10 miles an hour and a 60% chance of precipitation.
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3: Good morning. President Trump took the nation to war, in part, he said, to destroy Iran's missiles. Now he says Iranians need those weapons. How is that going over in the countries within Iranian missile range? It's Morning Edition from NPR News. It's unclear how America will celebrate July 4th, but a former president hosted a concert in Chicago. I'm Leila Fadel.
4: And I'm Steve Inskeep. Barack Obama's presidential center tells a story that begins with the Declaration of Independence. Also, the Supreme Court rules a gun law cannot be used against a regular marijuana user. And Texas investigators find nobody answered the walkie-talkie calls of counselors at a girls' camp where dozens died in a flood. It's Friday, June 19, Juneteenth. On StoryCorps, a woman recalls when she celebrated for the first time.

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1: If you face workplace discrimination, you can blow the whistle to an independent agency. But if you work for the federal courts, you don't have the same rights.
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1: I'm Elsa Chang. 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
3: Local weather conditions from WFIT Melbourne. Mostly sunny skies with an expected high near 94 degrees. Heat index values as high as 107. Showers and thunderstorms likely with possible south winds ranging from 5 to 10 miles an hour and a 60% chance of precipitation.
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3: Here's a local and state news update from Florida Today and WFIT. I'm Evan Nemchek. For the first time in St. Petersburg history, voters will choose the U.S. Senator, Florida Governor, St. Petersburg Mayor, and City Council members on the same ballot. WMNF's Chris Young reports on a revived campaign from the city to get people to vote.
5: The city of St. Petersburg first launched the St. Pete Votes campaign 2 years ago to encourage voter registration and participation. Through the campaign, the city partners with neighborhood associations, local organizations, and community leaders to share voting information at recreation centers, libraries, and community events. Current St. Pete Mayor Ken Welsh recorded a video kicking off the campaign.
6: As we celebrate 250 years of American democracy, let's honor those who came before us by continuing their work in making our voices heard.
5: Welsh is running against former Governor Charlie Crist for the mayoral spot this year. He's also running against former Shore Acres Neighborhood Civic Association President Kevin Batdorf, former St. Petersburg Fire Chief Jim Large, and nonprofit leader Maria Scruggs. The primary election is on August 18th and the general election November 3rd. I'm Chris Young.
3: University of Florida scientists are warning Florida homeowners about a new species of termites. They say two of the world's most destructive species are now crossbreeding. WUFT's Bailey Perdue has more.
7: The two species are Formosan and Asian subterranean termites. They're currently limited to parts of South Florida, but UF researchers say the invasive species will become more common throughout the state. Dr. Jonalyn Gordon says the insects may move north. She says they will likely be within all 24 of the southernmost counties in Florida in the next decade.
8: And it's also projected that there's a high probability that about 95% of Florida counties will have Formosan subterranean termites by 2044.
7: Dr. Gordon says Formosan termites are already present in parts of North Florida. She says current treatments remain effective against the termites, but recommends homeowners schedule regular termite inspections. I'm Bailey Perdue in Gainesville.
3: The Immigration Detention Center in the Everglades, dubbed Alligator Alcatraz, may be closing. But as WUSF's Megan Bowman reports, groups suing to shut down the facility say they want to not only make sure that it closes, but that something like this can never happen again.
9: Immigration and Customs Enforcement says the detainees at the detention center have been transferred. But Jessica Namath has been watching the front gates and says it's still business as usual.
10: They're bringing in jet fuel and buses are going in and out and you have, you know, hundreds of cars driving on and off site.
9: Attorney Paul Schwepp says it'll take a lot to put the site back to normal, and he hopes to get more definitive answers when they go back to court sometime this month.
11: And we're not going to be done until the lights are off, the fences is down, the tents are gone, and there's a commitment that it will not be rebuilt.
9: The case goes back to the judge who ordered the facility to close last year. It was overturned on appeal. I'm Megan Bowman in Tampa.
3: For these stories and more, visit WFIT.org and FloridaToday.com. I'm Evan Nemchek.
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13: It's Morning Edition from NPR News. I'm Leila Fadel.
14: And I'm Steve Inskeep. The negotiations between the U.S. and Iran are a test for Vice President J.D. Vance. He was deeply involved in working out that memorandum the U.S. and Iran signed this week. He did not go as expected to meet Iranians in Switzerland today, but has more negotiations ahead. Vance has been defending the deal against critics who observe that Iran enjoyed immediate benefits and could enjoy many more. He says that all depends.
15: If they change their behavior, big things are going to happen for Iran and for the world. If they don't, no skin off our backs. Either way, we win. And that's the way the president has set up this deal.
14: NPR's Danielle Kurtzleben has focused on the vice president, who has become in some ways the face of this negotiation. Hi there, Danielle.
16: Good morning.
14: What is the vice president's role in the negotiations?
16: Well, he confirmed at yesterday's White House press briefing that he'll be leading the negotiation team. There aren't a lot of details yet on that, though. He had been supposed to go to Switzerland today for a ceremonial signing, but then Trump signed the deal a couple days ago. So now the White House says negotiation plans aren't finalized, and Vance and his team will just leave at the first opportunity.
14: Meaning we'll leave to go negotiate at the first opportunity.
16: Right.
14: Okay. How much is riding on him?
16: A lot. I mean, President Trump made a telling joke about this at a press conference this week. A reporter asked him, essentially, if Vance is the fall guy if things don't work out. And Trump answered with this.
17: This way, if it works out, I'm going to take the credit. If it doesn't work out, I'm blaming J.D. You better be careful, J.D.
16: Now, it got laughs. And Vance said yesterday that, yeah, it was a joke. But even so, there's a reason it got a laugh. Trump does not like to lose, and Vance is the face of these negotiations. He's been doing these many press appearances this week talking up his new book. And in those, he also talked a lot about Iran. And he gave that press briefing yesterday, and he's leading the team. So if the U.S. does not get what it wants, Vance may, at least publicly, have to own a lot of that. And we even saw a little taste of that this week as well, when some on the right pinned their dissatisfaction with the deal on Vance.
14: He's got a lot to accomplish in 60 days.
16: Yeah, absolutely. Though there is the possibility of extensions beyond 60 days. But
14: sure.
16: Even so, the Obama nuclear deal took more than a year and a half to negotiate. So if it's 60, even 120 days, that still could be a pretty short time frame. And then, like you said, there's a lot Trump wants here. He has said Iran will never have a nuclear weapon. Officials have talked about changing the course of the Middle East region. Those are high bars. And I talked to Mona Yacoubian, director of the Middle East program at the Center for Strategic and International Studies, about this.
18: The president's proclivities to exaggerate the terms for success then set J.D. Vance or whoever is undertaking the negotiation going in at somewhat of a disadvantage.
16: Now, in addition to all of that, she said Iranians are notoriously tough negotiators, and Vance isn't a seasoned diplomat. So really, it's hard to overstate how big of a job this is going to be.
14: What does he bring to the table if he's not a seasoned diplomat?
16: Well, he's been trying to laugh off that criticism, first of all, that he's not experienced. Yesterday, he said he has dealt with hostile adversaries, saying that, well, he was on The View this week, which, you know, haha.
14: Okay.
16: But in terms of his assets, it is possible that Vance's anti-interventionist positions in the past give him some credibility here. In addition to that, he's an aggressive messenger for the administration. So really, I think the thing to keep in mind, though, is that for all the White House is celebrating, this framework isn't an end to the war. It's a start to what might be a difficult process to end the war.
14: NPR's Danielle Kurtzleben, thanks so much. Appreciate it.
16: Thank you.
13: The Obama Presidential Center opens to the public today, a day after dignitaries, celebrities, and three former presidents attended its dedication. While not a presidential library, the Obama Center is trying to do what most actual presidential libraries do, shape a former president's legacy. NPR's Don Gagne reports.
19: Former President Obama has been out of office nearly 10 years. He remains a very popular figure. A new CNN poll out this week shows him with a 57% approval rating among all Americans. For comparison, President Donald Trump and former President Joe Biden both score in the 30s in the same survey. Ask a Democratic politician about Obama's legacy, and answers like this one from Michigan Governor Gretchen Whitmer are common.
20: I think that President Obama has inspired so many people to go into public service.
19: And she says this about the Obama Presidential Center.
20: The museum, I think, will be a place, a kind of a ground zero for training, inspiring, and encouraging people to go into the service of the public. And it's a wonderful part of his legacy, too.
19: Tina Chan is a veteran of the Obama White House and is now vice president of the Obama Foundation. She says the center's museum tells the story of the work that's been done by the president and his team over many years.
21: And now what we're trying to do is empower people to realize that the ability to, whatever it is they want to achieve, that ability to achieve that is something that's within them. And they can do that no matter who they are.
19: The museum will be the epicenter of how Obama is remembered. His legacy as a candidate and office holder who sought to bridge racial divides and promote inclusiveness is viewed in the context of his successor, Donald Trump. Voters turned to Trump in two of the three presidential elections that followed Obama's time in office, and Trump's attacks on Obama, beginning during Obama's first campaign for president, continue to this day. Trump was neither invited nor did his name come up at yesterday's dedication. Nonetheless, there were rebuttals like this from former First Lady Michelle Obama.
22: The lies about your birthright, your faith, your patriotism, the outrage when you stated the biological fact that if you'd had a son, that he too would be black. Yet, you were unflappable at every turn, always focused, always calm, always looking at the long view.
19: For his part, Obama addressed the audience at the ceremony by dismissing the notion that the work he has done is now history.
23: We can learn from the past, but America's story isn't frozen in the past. It has chapters yet to be written, not by one person or a few people, not by Barack and Michelle or anybody with a fancy title or a high office, but by all of us.
19: Instead, he said he wants the center with his name on it to inspire hope and change like his first campaign well into the future. Don Gagne, NPR News, Chicago.

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3: 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We'll also celebrate the official arrival of summer. 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
4: 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He rated it 10 out of 10 and swore he'd be back. Welcome to America. 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
6: 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I'm Steve Inskeep.
4: And I'm Leila Fadil. Good morning. May and June are peak months for ticks, which can cause Lyme disease. Allison Hinckley with the Centers for Disease Control and Prevention is a Lyme disease expert.
7: According to our tick bite tracker, ticks are out everywhere. We've seen a real uptick in areas where Lyme disease occurs. This is in the Northeast and the Midwest. There are a lot of reasons to wear repellent and do all the things you can to prevent tick bites.
4: Yikes. Pre-treating clothes with certain insecticides and checking your skin for ticks after being outside can help. But health experts are exploring broader ways to prevent the diseases ticks carry. NPR's Ping Huang reports.
8: The rise of tick bites and their diseases came with rising populations of deer, especially in the Northeast. Leah Hamner is an epidemiologist focused on tick-borne diseases.
9: White-tailed deer's comeback is one of the comeback stories of wildlife, but we've overshot that comeback story significantly.
8: Hamner works on the island of Martha's Vineyard off the coast of Massachusetts. They have more than 50 deer per square mile. That's 3 to 4 times more than the state's wildlife officials recommend.
9: I have talked to many tick-borne disease experts, and the moment that I mention our deer density, they laugh at me, being like, good luck.
8: It turns out ticks often find their mates on deer.
9: They like to make more ticks on deer. We like to call them the party bus of the animal world for ticks.
8: The ticks drop off and lay eggs wherever the deer roam, so more deer means more ticks. Some tick bites can provoke life-threatening allergies to red meat. Others can transmit bacteria that cause Lyme or other diseases. Catherine Brown, state epidemiologist at the Massachusetts Department of Public Health, says preventing these outcomes takes a lot of work.
10: some people are very good about, you know, paying attention and doing the tick checks and using repellents. But at the same time, we've continued to see the number of tick-borne diseases, types of diseases, and also numbers kind of generally increasing.
8: She's hoping a future Lyme disease vaccine developed by Pfizer could help prevent one disease. But research on tick control lags mosquito control by decades. Stephen Rich leads the New England Center of Excellence in Vector-Borne Diseases at UMass Amherst.
11: We've tried spraying ticks on the yard. We've tried treating ourselves and even tried making nest boxes for mice where the mice can go and get treated. Nothing has worked the way we want it.
8: They haven't made big dents in the tick population or the number of tick bites people get. Rich is taking an idea from an oral medicine that protects pets by making their blood toxic to fleas and ticks. He wants to do that for deer.
11: There's some tricks to that. There's differences in the digestive system of white-tailed deer versus dogs and cats. And there's also the fact that these are game animals, so they have to be treated as a food source.
8: In New York City, Maria Duke-Wasser is an ecology professor at Columbia University. She says Staten Island is trying a different solution for deer.
12: So there's actually a big intervention, which is sterilizing the deer and the male in particular. So every male has had a vasectomy, most of them.
8: They've been doing it for a decade, and it seems to be stabilizing the population. Very few babies are born.
12: But the deer can live many years, so it's not yet a drastic decline overall.
8: It's going to take more experimentation and time to figure out what works. Ping Huang, NPR News.

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0: 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Local weather conditions from WFIT Melbourne. Mostly sunny skies with an expected high near 94 degrees. Heat index values as high as 107. Showers and thunderstorms likely with possible south winds ranging from 5 to 10 miles an hour and a 60% chance of precipitation.
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2: Good morning. President Trump took the nation to war, in part, he said, to destroy Iran's missiles. Now he says Iranians need those weapons. How is that going over in the countries within Iranian missile range? It's Morning Edition from NPR News. It's unclear how America will celebrate July 4th, but a former president hosted a concert in Chicago. I'm Leila Fadel.
3: And I'm Steve Inskeep. Barack Obama's presidential center tells a story that begins with the Declaration of Independence. Also, the Supreme Court rules a gun law cannot be used against a regular marijuana user. And Texas investigators find nobody answered the walkie-talkie calls of counselors at a girls' camp where dozens died in a flood. It's Friday, June 19, Juneteenth. On StoryCorps, a woman recalls when she celebrated for the first time. The news is next.
4: Live from NPR News in Washington, I'm Winsor Johnston. Vice President J.D. Vance is postponing his trip to Switzerland to negotiate with Iran. NPR's Rob Schmitz reports Tehran says the official signing ceremony scheduled for today in Lucerne has been called off.
5: The announcement comes amidst renewed Israeli attacks on southern Lebanon that killed at least 18 people, according to Lebanon's health ministry. Israel says four of its soldiers have been killed in fighting against Hezbollah in southern Lebanon. The first article of the peace agreement that the U.S. and Iran were scheduled to sign today promises to ensure the territorial integrity of Lebanon. It's not clear when or if the U.S. and Iran will finalize the peace agreement. Earlier this week, President Trump said the U.S. would bomb Iran if it violated the agreement, and Iran's Speaker of Parliament responded with a social media post saying if the agreement is breached, Iran would deliver, quote, a crushing response to the enemy. Rob Schmitz, NPR News, Lucerne.
4: The legal team for Luigi Maggioni is backing away from plans to mount a psychiatric defense. The shift came a day after his attorneys said they would argue he was experiencing an extreme emotional disturbance. NPR's Brian Mann reports Maggioni is accused in the fatal shooting of a top insurance company executive.
6: Maggioni pleaded not guilty to killing Brian Thompson, CEO of the insurance company United Healthcare,

0: might be more cultures than just Hispanic.
1: Non-Hispanic spouses, roommates, neighbors may be cheering in Spanish too. And Caballero says it's smart for advertisers to speak to that intercultural audience. I'm Elizabeth Trovall for Marketplace.
2: 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Our engineers are Sam Keenan and David Schreck. In Washington, I'm Kimberly Adams with the Marketplace Morning Report. 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
4: Local weather conditions from WFIT, Melbourne. Mostly sunny skies with an expected high near 94 degrees. Heat index values as high as 107. Showers and thunderstorms likely with possible south winds ranging from 5 to 10 miles an hour and a 60% chance of precipitation.
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Good morning, Space Coast. It's Friday, and it's Juneteenth, and a happy one at that. 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And starting off with the record company, a track called Life to Fix. We've got the latest track from They Might Be Giants coming up very soon. We also are going to hear from Michigander. I've got View Farca Tour and a first listen from Kevin Morby. It's 100,000 this morning on WFIT.

With hurricane season upon us on the Space Coast, it's time to make sure that your kit is together. 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

They Might Be Giants, performing Wu-Tang here on 89.5 WFIT. And have you listened to our exclusive interview with They Might Be Giants, at least with one of the Johns? Steve Keller was lucky enough to land a discussion. 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And you can enjoy a very specific line of questions that we had in store for They Might Be Giants. Before that, we heard Tongo Barra from View Farca Tour. Also, a little bit of Michigander in there with Freaking Out. And started off with a first listen from Kevin Morby called 100,000. Here are Rad Boys, Penny in the Lake on WFIT.

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There's a lot of questionable sources out there, especially on social media. That's why WFIT and FPRN are crucial during storm season. You can believe what you hear on WFIT, and we thank you for trusting us during this hurricane season.

Demons in Your Choir from Red Clay Strays. Simplify before that from Young the Giant. We heard a classic from Soundgarden, Spoon Man, made popular, or actually in, its inception was rooted in the Singles soundtrack of the movie Singles. It was a fake song title, and then they made the song after the song title. Rat Boys at the start of the set with Penny in the Lake. Coming up, Infinity Song with a first listen. Second first listen of the hour. We're also going to hear from the Strokes. And a track that was popularized by the group Naked Eyes. Here's the original. It's R.B. Greaves, Always Something There to Remind Me.

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Infinity Song with a brand new track called Hurricane here on WFIT. The Strokes before that with Take It or Leave It, and R.B. Greaves with Always Something There to Remind Me, popularized much later in the 80s. We've got Sugar Ray to take us into the NPR news break from NPR. Stick around. I'll be with you for the next 2 hours, filling in for Steve Yasko on this excellent Juneteenth Friday morning. We've got plenty of music on the HD2 broadcast as well. If you're into the nonstop action that is our entire playlist on Shuffle, you can check out HD2 on our app and on the website and on your HD radio. Also, it's almost the end of the fiscal year. The fiscal year ends on June, at the end of June. I don't know if it's the 30th or the 31st, but it's at the end of June. That's the end of our fiscal year. So make sure to donate at least one more time if you can. Here's Sugar Ray with Fly to take us into that top of the hour.

Opening up the 10 o'clock hour with Delta Spirit, a track called California. Coming up, Suki Waterhouse, Grace Potter, James Taylor, The Sacred Souls, and the latest from Interpol. This is a first listen. It's called See Out Loud. 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

Hi, I'm Raina Duras from World Cafe. There's a distinct rhythm to life on the Space Coast. WFIT is part of that rhythm. Whether you're catching a wave in Indian Atlantic, cruising through the heart of downtown Melbourne, or riding down I-95, WFIT is right there with you. 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

Love Me Not from Grace Potter. Counting off the petals on a flower, I assume. Before that, we heard Suki Waterhouse with Back in Love. And James Taylor in the set as well with a classic. Fire and Rain. And also The Sacred Souls, Any Old Fool. Started the set off with a first listen from Interpol called See Out Loud. Also, more music on our regularly scheduled programming here on WFIT. Coming up, we've got Bombay Bicycle Club. We've got a track that I pulled out of the DJ Hannah library last night. The Pop Underground was on, and I decided to look through her music collection, and I stole one from Peel Dream Magazine. We'll be hearing that later on. Also, Mount Joy in the set, and this from Caitlin Rose. It's called Shanghai Cigarettes. This morning on WFIT in Melbourne.

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Lights Out, Words Gone from Bombay Bicycle Club. Peel Dream Magazine before that with Lie in the Gutter. And again, that was something that you might hear if you listen to the Pop Underground every Thursday night. That was last night from 10 to midnight. You can also check out the archive at WFIT.org. She's been doing a lot on there, and it's nice to see all the action online for a show on WFIT. Before that, we heard Mount Joy with She Wants to Go Dancing, and Caitlin Rose started the set off with Shanghai Cigarettes. Coming up, we've got Brian Fallon and the Painkillers. We've got the band X from Los Angeles, and the Mountain Goats. One of their latest tracks is called Charlie Sheen Reaches Out to the Feds. You're on WFIT.

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Better Before, performed by Brian Fallon and the Painkillers, striking an uncanny resemblance to the Gaslight Anthem, and that's because Brian Fallon is a part of the Gaslight Anthem. So yeah, before that we heard World's a Mess from X, and the Mountain Goats started the set off with Charlie Sheen Reaches Out to the Feds. We've got Tim Easton to take us into the top of the hour news break from NPR. Normally I'd be handing this off to one of the Steves here, but I'm going to take over for an additional hour leading in to Funky Friday, and I'm going to let Todd Kennedy handle all of the funk, at least during the midday. I'm going to be on tonight from 7 to 10, filling in for Steve Keller. I'll be playing a little bit of funk. I don't have a lot of funk today, so I'm going to let Todd Kennedy do the heavy funk lifting. But I digress. Here's Tim Easton with Not Today on WFIT.

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0: AI and anti-gender ideology. We think it's impossible.
1: Coleman's group sued, asking a federal judge to block those requirements. Selena Simmons-Duffin, NPR News.
2: Juneteenth celebrations are taking place across the U.S. today, marking the anniversary word spread about the end of slavery. The holiday commemorates June 19, 1865, when Union troops arrived in Galveston, Texas, and informed enslaved people they were free more than 2 years after the Emancipation Proclamation. Communities are marking the day with parades, concerts, and educational events. Juneteenth became a federal holiday in 2021 under former President Joe Biden. I'm Windsor Johnston, and you're listening to NPR News from Washington.
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Opening up the 11 o'clock hour with Dead here on WFIT. That was a track called Dog Days. And they spell it D-E-H-D in case you want to look them up. And you should look them up because that's what we're here for. We're here for music discovery, which means we kind of give you the map and then you continue on beyond that. Weird Nightmare coming up soon. We also have the band Wand. We're going to hear from Blonde Shell. And that's one of their latest tracks. And here's a first listen. It's called Hard Liquor and Soft Rock from Maren Morris. New music here on your music discovery station, WFIT.

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That was Weird Nightmare with Might See You There. And we heard Wand before that with Flying Golem. Blonde Shell performing Heart Has to Work So Hard and Hard Liquor and Soft Rock at the start of the set from Maren Morris. And that was a first listen. New music for you. We got plenty more where that came from, but I do want to remind you about the end of the fiscal year once again. That's the end of this month. The end of this month marks our fiscal year end, and your support leading up to that end means a whole lot. We're kind of down to the wire, and we want to make sure that we're ending as highly funded as possible. That means you. Listener funding is the primary source of income for us, and that's because of the defunding that we experienced last year. Federal and state funding is not coming back. So make sure that if you can manage an additional donation, please do so before the end of the fiscal year. Maybe make a note and just do it today or even now if you can. Maybe you have the day off and you're enjoying your Juneteenth with us here on WFIT. But, you know, we're glad to provide this service at no cost to the public. But listener funding is how we make it happen. So that means you. Arlo Parks, here's Beams.

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track from the band Phoenix called Summer Days here on WFIT, and it has felt like summer days lately with the heat and the rain, typical of Florida. Before that, we heard Inhaler with Your House, also Tunde Adebimpe with Magnetic, started the set off with Arlo Parks, and a track called Beams. Get ready for this next set. It's got tracks from the Rolling Stones, we've got Japanese Motors, Smashing Pumpkins, the Black Crowes, and the latest from Modest Mouse. Picking Dragon's Pockets up first. 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

The Rolling Stones, Within the Stars, featuring a music video where they de-aged themselves, and they did a pretty good job doing it. It's very convincing. They got body doubles and all kinds of cool effects to make it look real, and it did look real, to me at least. Before that, we heard Japanese Motors with Single Fins and Safety Pins. 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Shout out to Miles. I don't know if he's listening, but thanks for that. The Black Keys with It's Like That, and started the set off with Modest Mouse, Picking Dragon's Pockets. That about does it for my time with you. I've been your host, Mikey, and I will be back with you tonight from 7 to 10. I'm going to give things over to Todd Kennedy for Funky Friday here at noontime, so stay tuned for that. You never know what he's going to play. Carl Denson's going to take us into that NPR news break. Here's Change My Way. Have a great weekend.

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1: In 1979, Chuck Berry played at the first ever celebration of Black Music Month at the White House, and Philadelphia's Deanna Williams was there. She'd helped make it happen. Williams talks about that day and tells stories from her incredible life and trailblazing career in the radio and music industry to kick off our Sense of Place Philadelphia series on the next World Cafe.
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3: It's time for Funky Friday on WFIT. Good afternoon. This is Todd Kennedy broadcasting from Florida Tech today on a hot Friday afternoon. Well, we're going to celebrate Juneteenth today for Funky Friday. It's an annual holiday that celebrates the end of slavery in the United States. It goes back to 1865 when the remaining slaves of Texas were declared free by the U.S. Army in the final days of the Civil War. In 2021, June 19th has become a national holiday. Coming up, we have music from Stevie Wonder, John Batiste, Aretha Franklin, Curtis Mayfield. It's all coming up on Funky Friday celebration of Juneteenth on WFIT.

Celebrating Juneteenth today on WFIT. That's Stevie Wonder. You haven't done nothing. Music from John Batiste with Freedom. We also had music from Mavis Staples with Worthy. And we started out with the man, James Brown. Say it loud. I'm black and I'm proud. You're listening to Funky Friday today on WFIT. We'll continue on with Aretha Franklin.

0: Curtis Mayfield, Move On Up, and Aretha Franklin with Respect as we celebrate Juneteenth on WFIT for Funky Friday. Coming up, we have music from the Fifth Dimension, also music from the Neville Brothers and Johnny Hammond.
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0: Hey, we're celebrating Juneteenth here on WFIT for Funky Friday. Here's one from Johnny Hammond with Don't Let the System Get You Down.

Celebrating June 19th on Funky Friday today. The Fifth Dimension, Feeling All Right, a cover of the song by Traffic. 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

at Goldie Alexander would show you my love. Cheryl Lynn would got to be real. Well, that's it for Funky Friday today. Check back next week at noontime. We have a lunchtime hour of funky songs on Funky Friday. We do this every week. My name is Todd Kennedy. Thanks for tuning in to our Juneteenth special here on Funky Friday. We got to hear music from Stevie Wonder and James Brown and the Fifth Dimension and a whole lot more right here on WFIT. I'm going to take a break for headline news from NPR. Then I'm going to jump back in the studio and we're going to check out some new indie rock, some new music, some classic alternative. We'll throw in some hot reggae music as well. Well, it's all coming up here on listener-supported radio, WFIT.

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1: Good afternoon. This is Todd Kennedy on WFIT. We're going to jump into some new music. We have a new one from the Afghan Whigs, also music from the Drive-By Truckers. We have some more music from the Velvet Underground. That's all coming up this hour right here on WFIT. Well, it's a hot Friday afternoon. Here's Peter Tosh coming in hot.

That song pretty much sums up the day. Coming in hot from Peter Tosh on WFIT. Well, we're going to jump into something new here from the Afghan Whigs, a long-time-running indie band. They are coming out with a new album called Soft Control. It hits the streets on August 21st, and they're actually going out on tour to promote this album, and they're coming to the Beecham Theater in Orlando on November 4th. You can see the Afghan Whigs. From their new album, this is Jungle Rocks from the Afghan Whigs.

Mysterious Ways from U2 on WFIT, and a new song from the Afghan Whigs called Jungle Rocks. That's going to be on their new album called Soft Control that hits the streets on August 21st. And don't forget, you can see him at the Beecham Theater in Orlando on November 4th. Here's another new song. This one's by the American Aquarium, a band from North Carolina. They're going to drop a new album called A New Way to Lose. This album was produced by country rocker Shooter Jennings. This is American Aquarium with History Repeats Itself on WFIT.

The Drive-By Truckers on 89.5 WFIT, The Righteous Path, and a new one from American Aquarium with History Repeats Itself. Well, we got a new album here from Kurt Vile, and I got to say, I love Kurt Vile. This is a good one. It's a tribute to his hometown, Philadelphia. It's called Philadelphia Has Been Good to Me. This is Kurt Vile with Chance to Bleed.

0: The Velvet Underground, Some Kind of Love on WFIT, and one from Kurt Vile called Chance to Bleed from his new album called Philadelphia's Been Good to Me. All right, coming up, we have music from MT Jones, music from the Pointer Sisters, and a new track from the Womack Sisters. It's pretty cool. That's coming up right after this on WFIT.
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0: Continue on here on WFIT with some more new music. This is a new single from the Womack Sisters. It's called

That's Pointer Sisters, Yes We Can, and music from the Womack Sisters with Chauffeur. That's a new single from them. Here's MT Jones. This is called I Don't Understand on WFIT.

0: That's Michael Kiwanuka on Juneteenth on WFIT, Black Man and a White World, and music from MT Jones called I Don't Understand.
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0: I do hope you can support WFIT. Well, this is Todd Kennedy. I'm here every Friday from 12 until 2, and I hope you enjoyed Funky Friday. We do that every Friday. We start the show off with a little funk and soul music to get you ready for the weekend and hopefully get you ready for the soccer game. This afternoon, the U.S. men's team plays Australia in the World Cup. That kickoff at 3 p.m. this afternoon. So you know where I will be at 3 p.m. this afternoon watching that game on TV. I wish I was there. Unfortunately, wasn't able to make it. I didn't have $1 million that I could spend to see a World Cup soccer game. So I'm going to watch it on TV, but it should be a really, really good game. Well, WFIT has been celebrating Juneteenth today, and hope you enjoyed the music as we celebrate the end of slavery back in 1865 in Texas, was one of the last to free the slaves by order of the U.S. Army. In 2021, the U.S. now recognizes Juneteenth as a national holiday. So hope you have a wonderful afternoon. I hope you have a nice weekend, and keep it right here on WFIT 89.5 FM.

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1: In 1979, Chuck Berry played at the first ever celebration of Black Music Month at the White House. And Philadelphia's Deanna Williams was there. She had helped make it happen. It's just one of the many important music moments Deanna has been a part of since she started her trailblazing career as a radio DJ in the 70s. She left school for her first paying radio gig and recalls telling her mom,
2: "When I dropped out, she said, 'How are you going to make a living?' I said, 'Mom, I'm going to be on the radio.' And she was like, 'Girl, what?"
1: But Deanna was very successful, and that choice led her to some incredible places, including an event where she fell in love with Kenny Gamble of Philadelphia International Records.
2: The moment I laid eyes on that man, I was like, "Ooh, he's fine. Wish he were mine."
1: Kicking off our Sense of Place Philadelphia series, Deanna Williams shares stories from her wild and inspiring life and career. Today, I'm Raina Duras. This is World Cafe. That's all coming up in a few minutes. But first, let's set the mood here with some Philly music released on the Philly Groove label in 1968. This is the Delphonics. Ready or not, here I come.

0: On World Cafe, Chuck Berry performing Roll Over Beethoven at the White House on June 7th, 1979 for the celebration of the first Black Music Month. I'm Raina Duras. I'm talking to Deanna Williams today. She was there, and she is here right now for Sense of Place Philadelphia. We've talked about just a few of the many, many things that you've done in your life and career. I want to fast forward a bit to today. You are the CEO of Influence Entertainment. Could you give us some insight into what you do in that role?
1: I do many things. It's a media company, and we are 30 years young. It's mind-blowing, okay? But 30 years I've been in business as an entrepreneur, not always the easiest path to take, but a rewarding one nonetheless. I am my own boss, and I like that. I do principally media coaching and artist development. However, we also do live event producing. Last year, I was the director of talent for the Wild Wild Welcome America Festival.
0: Could you give us an idea of some of the artists that you've worked with as a media coach?
1: I have worked with T.I., one of my favorites, worked with him for 8 years while he was in and out of jail, and books, movies, and records. I would go with him sometimes to L.A. or wherever, and we would sit, lock down, talk about what was being discussed, develop the prime talking messages. I worked with Neo, Rihanna on her first project, Justin Bieber on his very first album. So what do? I teach them the mechanics of engagement with other human beings. It is one of my gifts and strengths that God has given me. And so I impart to my clients, oftentimes when artists are brand new, they don't know how to walk in a room. They don't know how to connect with their audience. They don't even know, they're very talented, many of them, but they don't know how to sit and have a conversation about that which they created.
0: Sure.
1: That's where I come in. And I help them develop what to say, how to say it, and more.
0: I mean, obviously, it is your business. You get paid for it. But on a personal level, what do you get out of the work that you do?
1: It's very rich. I get a lot of wealth, especially when I'm able to sit and see, read something that they have done. And it just, I will reach back oftentimes to my clients and say, ooh, you did that. You really... I learn more about you, and typically I know a lot about the artist because I do a deep dive. I get the information from the publicist, I get the new music, I get to live in it, I get to, you know, really just get to know them a little better. And usually when I start working with an artist or a client, we sit just like you and I are sitting now, and I'm like, okay, tell me about you. Now, I've done a lot of research, so I know a lot, but I'm like, I don't know anything.
0: Yeah.
1: And then we go from there.
0: My guest is Deanna Williams on World Cafe. We're going to come back and talk a little more in a minute, but I'm going to play a song now from actually two artists that you've worked with. It's T.I., Live Your Life.

0: You just heard Eve, Let Me Blow Your Mind, who's headlining the celebration of Black Music Month in Philadelphia this year for World Cafe for Sense of Place Philadelphia. I've been speaking with Deanna Williams. Thank you so much for being here.
1: Thank you, Raina.
0: I'm Raina Durres, back in a moment with more World Cafe.
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0: Before that quick break here on World Cafe, I was talking to Deanna Williams, just an incredible person, someone who walks into the room and changes the molecules in it. 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Here's a track released in 1976 on Philadelphia International Records from Dexter Wenzel, Life on Mars.

0: Dexter Wenzel with Life on Mars from the Philadelphia International Records label. Thank you again to Deanna Williams for being my guest today on this first installment of our Sense of Place Philadelphia series. Thanks to World Cafe senior producer Kimberly Junod for her work on that session. And thank you to the Wincote Foundation, who make Sense of Place possible. 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We produce this show at WXPN at the University of Pennsylvania in Philadelphia. I'm Raina Duras. 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
3: Local weather conditions from WFIT, Melbourne. Mostly cloudy skies with an expected low around 77 degrees. Possible north-northeast winds around 5 miles an hour becoming south in the evening. 60% chance of precipitation and showers and thunderstorms likely before 11 p.m.
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0: Detroit had Motown, Memphis had Stax, and Philly had Philadelphia International Records. In the 70s, Philadelphia's brand of soul took over the airwaves with artists like The Stylistics, The OJs, and Harold Melvin and the Blue Notes. The label was founded by producer team Kenny Gamble and Leon Huff, who were later joined by arranger Tom Bell. Coming up, you will hear Kenny Gamble and others talk about creating the Philadelphia sound.
5: The Philly sound is basically a marketing tool, because it's like the Motown sound, they had the Memphis sound, so we said, well, let's create the Philly sound.
0: And he talks about this Philadelphia International Records track you're hearing right now, Love Train by the OJs.
5: This song represents really what the sound of Philadelphia really is all about, is that people coming together and being able to live together, tolerate each other, respect one another.
0: Listening back to this 2005 special today for our new Sense of Place Philadelphia series, I'm Raina Duras, and this is World Cafe. Recorded at Philadelphia's Sigma Sound Studios in 1982, it's an artist from the Philadelphia International Records roster. Her name is Patti LaBelle. This is Love, Need, and Want You.

I was in New York City a few months ago, and the garbage and the trash men were on strike. I'm talking about the maintenance people for the city. What they were trying to do was they were trying to get a little more money, you know, get a little raise in pay.

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3: Local weather conditions from WFIT, Melbourne. Mostly cloudy skies with an expected low around 77 degrees. Possible north-northeast winds around 5 miles an hour becoming south in the evening. 60% chance of precipitation and showers and thunderstorms likely before 11 p.m.
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8: NPR's Greg Myrie reporting. Italian Foreign Minister Antonio Tajani abruptly canceled a planned trip to the U.S. this weekend after President Trump claimed that Italian Prime Minister Giorgia Meloni had, quote, begged for a photo opportunity with him. NPR's Ruth Sherlock reports Tajani called Trump's comments toward Meloni serious and offensive.
9: Meloni had once been deemed the, quote, Trump whisperer of Europe, having developed a warmer relationship with him than other European leaders. But that has broken down in disagreements over America's support for Israel's actions in Gaza, the Iran war, and Ukraine. Trump said he was filmed in conversation with Meloni at the end of a G7 summit in France because the Italian premier had, quote, begged him for a photo op and that he had felt sorry for her. Meloni immediately responded in a video post on X calling the claim completely fabricated. She said, Italy and I do not beg. Ruth Sherlock, NPR News.
8: This is NPR News. The Dallas County Medical Examiner says the death in ICE custody of a 41-year-old Afghan asylum seeker was an accident. Houston Public Media's Andrew Schneider reports.
10: Mohammad Nazir Pakhtiawal served alongside U.S. Army Special Forces in Afghanistan for more than a decade. He and his family were evacuated to the U.S. and resettled in Texas after Kabul fell to the Taliban in 2021. On March 13th, he was seized outside his home by ICE agents. He was taken to Dallas Parkland Hospital that evening with chest pains and shortness of breath. According to ICE, his tongue swelled the next morning. Hospital staff administered epinephrine and attempted life-saving measures, but he died. Pakhtiawal's brother, widow, and children are still baffled, saying in a statement, "We do not understand. What kind of accident takes a healthy 41-year-old man who is in the care of the United States government?" For NPR News, I'm Andrew Schneider in Houston.
8: A group that monitors migrant movements reports 51 people are dead or missing after a Europe-bound boat capsized off the coast of Libya last week. The Abrin group said 10 people survived the shipwreck in the Mediterranean Sea. Off the coast of Libya, they say 11 bodies have been recovered. The International Organization for Migration says so far this year more than 800 people have died. I'm Louise Schiavone, NPR News, Washington.

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3: Local weather conditions from WFIT, Melbourne. Mostly cloudy skies with an expected low around 77 degrees. Possible north-northeast winds around 5 miles an hour, becoming south in the evening. 60% chance of precipitation and showers and thunderstorms likely before 11 p.m.
4: Here's a local and state news update from WFIT in Florida today. I'm Rick Lansby. Florida's 18-year-olds can now carry guns. A nearly 40-year-old law banned that practice, but a Florida appeals court ruled that state law is unconstitutional, and Attorney General James Othmeyer declined to defend it. So 18 to 20-year-olds can now carry concealed weapons. The law was originally enacted after the 2018 mass shooting at Marjory Stoneman Douglas High School. The detainees may have been moved out of Alligator Alcatraz, but the state still owes over $600 million to contractors. 27 companies helped to build and maintain the immigration center in the Everglades. A review of dozens of contracts show the majority of the bills remain unpaid. Even after the DeSantis administration's emergency management spent $500 million on vendors and other immigration costs. Among the largest looming bills are $122 million owed to a portable toilet company. A second former Florida Fish and Wildlife Conservation Commission employee is suing the agency over a free speech violation. Haley Massing was fired after commenting on a social media post about the death of conservative commentator Charlie Kirk. This followed a previous lawsuit where the agency paid nearly $500,000 to another employee fired over a similar post. Massing was fired September 18th for a social media comment she made on a private, invite-only Facebook group. An invasive lizard, the Argentine black and white tegu, that can grow up to 5 feet in length, is being sighted in Brevard County. Tegus have been sighted in Vieira, Palm Bay, Merritt Island, and near Lake Poinsett, west of Coco. Officials warn the non-native reptile threatens local wildlife by eating eggs, small animals, and plants. You're advised to report sightings to wildlife authorities and do not attempt to capture the lizards yourself. In related news, black bears are bouncing back in Brevard. At least one mama bear found her way back to Fox Lake Sanctuary in Titusville. Due to loss of habitat and hunting, the black bear population dipped to as low as 300 bears statewide in the 1970s. Now, estimates of black bears top 4,000. Cuts to research funding adversely affect the future of many fields, WFIT's Terry Wright explains.
5: Research funding in the U.S. has been cut dramatically under the Trump administration. As of November 2025, the National Institutes of Health saw about $2.3 billion in grants frozen or terminated. The National Science Foundation saw $700 million in cuts. MIT President Sally Kornbluth explains why research is critical.
6: Anything that you see as part of your everyday modern life that has any sort of scientific or technological bent began as basic research, just scientists trying to understand. And almost all of that research in this country is done in universities.
5: Research has fueled medical advances, touchscreen technology, weaponry, even the GPS we all use to find our way. And all of these advances take time and funding, much of which has been cut.
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0: From NPR News, this is All Things Considered. I'm Mary Louise Kelly. Most American workers can blow the whistle to an independent agency if they face sexual harassment or discrimination on the job. But people who work for the federal courts are different. They don't have those same rights. A group of law students is asking the Supreme Court to weigh in on this. NPR Supreme Court correspondent Carrie Johnson met a few of them.
9: Law schools often push students to work for the federal courts in prestigious jobs as interns or clerks. But those students can get a harsh surprise when they learn judges exercise near total control over their hours, holidays, and work culture. There's no clear way to complain or sue outside that system.
10: You may not know as a student entering a clerkship that you're going to forego certain workplace protections that you otherwise would never have to even consider foregoing because they just seem that fundamental.
9: That's Sophia Bettini. She just graduated from Emory Law School in Atlanta. Many of her friends and colleagues expect to work in the court someday. So the plight of clerks, probation officers, and public defenders who work for the judicial branch caught her attention.
10: They have nowhere to turn, no independent enforcer, no neutral decision maker, and there exists a very real threat that speaking up will cost them everything.
9: Bettini and her fellow law students recently petitioned the U.S. Supreme Court to take up the case of a former federal public defender who says she faced sexual harassment on the job. The students volunteer with the Supreme Court Advocacy Program at Emory. Professor Paul Koster says it's the only student-led Supreme Court litigation program in the country.
11: These students aren't getting credits for this. They're not getting graded on this. They're doing the work because they want to do the work.
9: And he says it's a lot of work. 10 law students spent weeks digging into the facts and the law. At the center of the case is the unique system the courts use to police themselves and whether it gives workers due process and equal protection under the law. Student Andrew Taramikin says the judiciary is a special place.
12: Yes, it's a huge employer, but in many ways it's a small community.
9: Taramikin will enter his third and final year of law school in the fall. He spent hours researching a fundamental civil rights law known as Title VII for that Supreme Court petition.
12: Title VII goes back to the Civil Rights Act of 1964, and it prohibits certain unlawful workplace conduct that includes what we generally understand as workplace harassment, workplace discrimination.
9: By 1995, lawmakers had passed a new law to extend those protections to workers in Congress. And Taramikin says by his read, Congress intended federal court employees to get protections too. But lawmakers wanted to give the judiciary wide berth to execute on them. Every federal circuit court has since developed its own HR program for workers to resolve disputes. But in all of them, judges tend to oversee complaints against against people they know and might work with every day. The Emory Law students say that's not the kind of neutral, independent decision-making that's promised in the civil rights law. Again, Sophia Bettini.
10: Autonomy for the institution cannot come at the cost of basic workplace rights and safety for people within it.
9: Karen Strickland, the former public defender who says she faced harassment at work, says the problems with the system will only be fixed if the legal community is willing to stand up against a serious injustice. A spokesman for the Administrative Office of the Courts in Washington declined comment on the case, but that office has been defending the judiciary's internal system as robust. They say changes are coming to make it easier to report wrongdoing. The Supreme Court has asked the Justice Department for a response to the student's petition, and it's due next month. Carrie Johnson, NPR News, Washington.
0: Today marks a major milestone for Chicago's South Side as the Obama Presidential Center officially opens to the public. Some supporters view the center as a welcome investment in a historically underserved community, while some community members worry it could accelerate gentrification and force longtime residents out of the neighborhood. From member station WBEZ, Araceli Gomez Aldana is at the public opening. She joins us now. Hey, Araceli.
13: Hey, how's it going?
0: Pretty well. Tell us where you are, exactly what you see, how the community is reacting to the public opening.
13: You know, it's a beautiful day in Chicago. It is busy. There's a lot of energy. Hundreds of people are here. I've spoken to locals and people from out of town. It is Juneteenth, the holiday, so a lot of people were here early. Mm-hmm. I will say there was traffic, a little, you know, it was a little tricky to get here, but overall people are excited. They are happy to talk to us. I've been hearing how proud Chicagoans are to have this center right here in their hometown. I spoke to Florence James. She lives in the area and she thinks the center will reinvigorate residents.
14: Everything just been lying dormant. It hasn't been a lot of traffic for years. And because this is here, it just created a staple where we can come and have quality instruments like computers, studios in there, working rooms so we can actually get what we need done and still be inspired.
0: Well, and Araceli, they've had a lot of time to get ready for this. This project has been, what, many years in the making?
13: That is right. The center was projected to open in 2021, but was delayed due to lawsuits and budget overruns.
0: Budget overruns. Tell me about some of the twists and turns in that whole process.
13: Yeah, you know, there's been a lot. I remember actually last year, or 2 years ago around this time, former President Barack Obama paid a visit to the area to mark a construction milestone. He spent time thanking architects and construction workers, but he was also met by protesters. And these protesters, they want to express their concerns over the center's construction, how it could lead to long-term residents being priced out of the surrounding neighborhoods. And that tension has been growing since the center was proposed back in 2016.
0: Talk me through that tension, because there does also seem to be a lot of excitement around it, like supporters thinking, hey, this center could really help the neighborhood.
13: Yeah, I spoke to residents and they view the center as a major investment in a community that they feel has experienced decades of disinvestment. They point to potential benefits, including job creation, increased tourism, and improvements to infrastructure. We are seeing some of those signs already, things like roads being fixed, city investment to capital projects, $2 million to extend public transport to help people get here. So lots of changes like that, which are already visible around the neighborhood. And I think overall, many residents just hope that the project will generate opportunities so that they that have been lacking in this area for years.
0: And then speak to the other piece of it, the tension about affordability.
13: Oh, yeah. It's, you know, it's a big concern for a lot of people in the area. Right now, this tension has been growing since you know, years, decades. We have the University of Chicago very close by, so the campus already affects the affordability of the area. I will say that the Obama Foundation did spend a lot of time talking to residents and hearing concerns from community members as the center was, you know, being constructed. But ultimately, the activists were demanding for community benefits agreement, a CBA. It's a legally binding contract, but the agreement was never reached.
0: And in just a sentence or two, what are you watching for? Or what are you monitoring going forward?
13: I think residents are going to be closely watching whether this actually does promise some economic opportunities. And hopefully it's felt by local families and businesses here.
0: WBEZ reporter Araceli Gomez Aldana reporting from Chicago. Thanks very much.
13: You're welcome.

0: to take a photo of the passengers. Critics of the horse-drawn carriage industry are calling for it to end in Central Park permanently. Last week, a 16-year-old carriage horse died after eating a toxic shrub. The Central Park Conservancy is arguing for the industry to be suspended until more protections are put into place. This is NPR News in Washington.
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2: This is the Florida Roundup. I'm Tom Hudson. Thanks for being along. It is Juneteenth today. This is a federal holiday commemorating when Union troops made it to the westernmost part of the Confederacy back in 1865, spreading the word that black people were freed from slavery. It's been an uneven and unsteady journey of civil rights for black Americans since. It's a journey that Eugene Robinson traces with his own family. Now, for decades, Robinson reported on politics across Latin America and in the United States. He was a journalist, editor, and columnist at the Washington Post. He won the Pulitzer Prize for commentary for documenting Barack Obama's 2008 presidential campaign and becoming the first black U.S. president. We spoke with Robinson about Florida's efforts to ban diversity, equity, and inclusion efforts and his own family's history alongside the March for Civil Rights. His new book is Freedom Won, Freedom Lost. Eugene, thanks so much for joining us. I'd like to start where so much of your family history is centered, which is the home on Boulevard and Oak in Orangeburg, South Carolina. Describe that house and its place in your family's history.
3: Well, it's a characteristic southern house. White wood siding, big front porch with a big overhanging eave so that it's cooler in the summer. Say 1.5 stories, really, because the upstairs isn't a full upstairs, but there are 2 bedrooms upstairs and a 3 bedrooms upstairs and a bathroom. And downstairs, a big living room, a sitting room, dining room, big kitchen. My grandmother had to have a big kitchen and another bedroom and a bathroom. And the significance of my family is that it was built by my great-grandfather. His name was John Hammond Fordham. Actually, everyone called him Major. And he was a formidable man who was born in Charleston, South Carolina in 1856 and happened to be the right age to benefit from the brief period of Reconstruction when the Union troops were still occupying the South and guaranteeing the newly won rights of African Americans. He was a pack rat, and he saved everything. And so he saved his speeches, he saved his letters, he saved his financial documents. And all of these were in the house, and it's the house I grew up in. And in a sense, I grew up surrounded by this history.
2: Later on, as you were writing and researching this book, you visited the school where your great-grandfather, Major, attended. You sat in the school desks. What was that like to sit in those school desks, much like your great-grandfather did?
3: It brought tears and a sense of awe. The building, miraculously, is still there. I was in Charleston doing research for the book. I knew where the building was, and I went by one day.
2: That day, you didn't wake up and say, I'm going to go sit in the desk or the classrooms that my great-grandfather sat in.
3: No, I didn't. And I knew where the school building was. I had gone past it once before. But on the stage, I said, just go over. And so I walk in, and they start showing me around, showing me all the records that they have. And as they took me around the building, they said, oh, and here's a classroom that we have restored to its original condition. And so I got to go into this classroom and sit in seats that my great-grandfather would have occupied. I did not know I was going to have that kind of experience

0: when I got up that morning, but it was profound, because to think of where he came from, to think of what his city and his life was like before then, and what he made of himself, was overwhelming.
1: I want to fast forward to 1908 and a speech that he delivered. I'd like you to read the first opening paragraph of that speech, if you wouldn't mind, Gene. This was a speech that you found amongst your great-grandfather's papers in the house that he constructed and that you grew up in. It's a speech entitled, Our Progress as a Race. This great-grandfather, this person born on the eve of the Civil War to a former enslaved man, has gotten this education, become a lawyer, has become a high-ranking official within a political party, has become an elected coroner, as a matter of fact, in your hometown, and then Reconstruction, and of course, that then is discontinued, to put it very politely, and we'll talk about that in a moment, Gene, and then delivers this speech in the early part of the 20th century.
0: You could see in his documents how well he had been doing, impelled by Reconstruction. He had a law practice, he was buying land, and then you could see his fortunes turn as the hammer of Jim Crow came down. And this is the one speech whose handwritten draft he kept in a big black safe in his bedroom. So it was obviously important to him. He says, somehow or other, we have slowly and steadily marched forward up the difficult hill of success, and it gives me pleasure to unfurl our banner in the breeze today, on which is inscribed the following. 40 years ago, the Negro of the South did not own a square foot of ground, nor a roof to cover them. Now, on the other hand, there are 130,000 farms owned by Negroes, valued at $350 million. 150,000 homes outside the farm ownership, valued at $265 million, and personal property valued at $165 million. 12 Negro banks, 3 magazines, 450 newspapers, 800 physicians in practice, 300 lawyers, 30,000 school teachers, 300,000 books in the home. So starting from nothing, here is an accumulation of $1 billion. This is what he was saying in the speech. As the hammer of Jim Crow was applied again and again, and people were being battered and pushed down, and it was just a plea to, would you just please leave us alone? That's all we ask, right? I'm not asking for anything. This is what we've done. In spite of efforts to keep us down, it's not only good for us that we've come this far, it's good for you. And the tragic thing about the speech is that he was a very smart man, and I think he knew that these words were in vain, that they wouldn't be listened to, but he had to say them anyhow. He wanted African Americans to have their shot at the American dream.
1: You write about your great-grandfather. He could have done more, could have been more, if America had simply let him. And in keeping Major Fordham down, America limited its own potential. America made itself a lesser nation.
0: Generation after generation, I saw ancestors who were talented and industrious, intensely patriotic, fought in all the nation's wars, loved this country, and who could have done so much more had they just been allowed to. But they weren't allowed to.
1: In the 21st century, we've seen a sea change in how politicians, particularly Republican politicians, want to approach the history of your great-grandfather, for instance. In Florida, lawmakers passed a law in 2022 that includes banning any instruction to students or employees in corporate training that, because of their race, they bear, quote, according to the law, personal responsibility for and must feel guilt anguish, or other forms of psychological distress because of actions in which the person played no part or committed in the past by other members of the same race. What do you make of that, given that history upon which your family rests with Major's history?
0: It's absurd, because history is history. It did happen. I have this house full of documents that show anybody who cares to know exactly what happened. Second, it is that history is not about making people feel uncomfortable or sad or guilty. It's simply about telling the truth of how this nation came to be. There is no American history without African American history. There just isn't. Yes, parts of it are uncomfortable, but only if you look at it, in my opinion, in the wrong way, because it is actually a history that we ought to be able to look back at and feel, okay, we have made much progress that we can be proud of. Lord knows we haven't come far enough, but it is undeniable that we have made much progress along that path. One of the things I discovered doing this research and writing this book is just the many times when we made progress down this road. We go three steps forward and then are pushed two steps back. The Civil War and then Reconstruction and then Jim Crow. But it is undeniable that if you look at where we started and where we are now, yes, the progress has been enormous in what the Declaration of Independence tells us is the right direction.
1: On that continuum, I want to go back in time now to 1876, 1877. This very contentious election, eventually, of President Hayes. You trace your family's history through American history, including this 1876 election of Rutherford B. Hayes as president, incredibly close, and settled only after Hayes agreed to end Reconstruction in the South.
0: We should worry, at least to some extent, that our current deep divisions might actually tear the country apart. But perhaps we should worry more that the fissures that separate us now will be bridged by another 1877-style compromise, another pact with the forces of repression, another acquiescence in the theft of expanded freedoms, including the right to vote.
1: I'd like to pull on the right to vote comment there in your writing particularly. Today, voting rights remains a significant issue. The Florida House and the U.S. House of Representatives have both passed bills requiring proof of citizenship to register to vote. Florida saw an extended legal fight over the restoration of voting rights for felons. As you think about that 1876-1877 fissure, where even voting rights played that role, as Jim Crow was then projected onto a Reconstruction era, post-Civil War family in Orangeburg, South Carolina, in Florida, across the South and the Southeast. How do you feel about the progress that has been made?
0: Sometimes I feel like it's three steps forward and four steps back. The compromise was that Hayes, the Republican, got to the electoral votes needed in the end to be president. And in return, the Democrats who were in power in the South, they were basically the white power structure in the South, got the withdrawal of Union troops from the South. And once the Union troops were withdrawn, then there was no longer an enforcement mechanism to guarantee the voting rights and other rights of African Americans. And so that was the real beginning of Jim Crow. 1965, the Voting Rights Act was landmark piece of legislation designed to ensure that African Americans had representation on every level and could vote in free and fair elections. This Supreme Court has eaten away at various parts of the Voting Rights Act. What's different this time is that it is undeniable that African Americans have resources and have an ability to fight back and overcome some kinds of restrictions that they didn't have in 1877, and not just in the courts.
1: We've seen diversity, equity, and inclusion programs at universities, governments, corporations be dismantled under President Trump and generally Republican lawmakers. There's a paragraph that you write at the end of one of your chapters where you talk about my cohort, meaning your generation, came of age at one of those episodic moments when the window of opportunity for Black Americans was briefly pried open. We squeezed, scrambled, and barreled our way through. What might be the impact of this dismantling of diversity, equity, inclusion, or affirmative action efforts mean to your grandchildren?
0: I worry about that. I really worry about whether my grandchildren will get the opportunity they deserve. It's not about trying to legislate outcomes. It's opportunity. There's a chance to be all that you can be and do all that you can do. And that's what affirmative action was about.
1: Freedom Lost, Freedom Won is ultimately a book about progress. Eugene, I want to ask you about what your father told you in early 2008 as Barack Obama and his presidential ambitions were beginning to really see the light of day, and of course leading him to the White House as the first Black president. Your father said to you, "Don't you ever let anybody tell you that nothing has changed." How do you balance that with your clearly sense of familial optimism with that freedom lost, freedom won theme?
0: First of all, I always believe everything my daddy told me. And second, he is right. And it did make me think of the world that he had been born into in 1916. And born in rural Georgia, and the world he had lived to see. And indeed, later that year, on election night, as I sat on the anchor desk at MSNBC, and I got to call him and my mom and to tell them before it was announced on the air that Barack Obama had been elected and would be the first Black president of the United States. And so I remember those moments so vividly, and it's hard for me to talk about them with dry eyes, because what a life, right? My dad lived to be 92, and he was born into an America very different from the America that he left. That gives me hope, even on days and years when it looks like we're barreling in the wrong direction. And been a lot of that recently. But times like this, I think the long view is useful.
1: Eugene Robinson, thank you for sharing the story of your family with us. Much appreciated.
0: Thank you so much, Thomas. Great to talk to you.
1: Eugene Robinson's new book is Freedom Won, Freedom Lost. Stick around here with us on the Florida Roundup on this Juneteenth holiday. A new film explores the Sunshine State's unique history when it comes to Black history in America. Decades before the American Revolution, the first free Black settlement was called Fort Moseley, and it sits just north of St. Augustine, the oldest city in America. That's still to come here on the Florida Roundup. I'm Tom Hudson. 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

0: This is the Florida Roundup. I'm Tom Hudson. Thanks for being along with us this week. Today is Juneteenth. It commemorates the end of slavery after the Civil War. It was the date when Union troops marched into Galveston, Texas, spreading word of emancipation to the westernmost stretches of the Confederacy. It happened about a month earlier here in Florida. Now, the Sunshine State has a unique history when it comes to black history in America, and much of that complex and layered history comes from the fact that for much of its colonial history, Florida was dominated by the Spanish. And inside Spanish Florida, slavery of Africans based on race was not the same as in the British colonies. In fact, Spanish officials authorized the first free black settlement in North America in the 1730s, decades before the American Revolution. The first free black settlement was called Fort Mose and sits just north of St. Augustine, which, of course, is the oldest city in the United States. Now, the prospect of a free and armed black population living in Spanish Florida became a beacon of hope for enslaved people in Georgia and the Carolinas, and a constant source of conflict for British colonial officials and later slaveholding states and slave owners in the American South. A film produced by Flagler College in St. Augustine explores this fascinating history. The film is titled A Book of Freedom, The Confessions of Francisco Menendez. My colleague Danny Rivero recently spoke with director Jim Gilmore and actor Zeus Xavier Scott about the film.
1: Jim, we'll start with you. A lot of people are familiar with the Underground Railroad and the fact that it ran north. But this story that you're telling is about the precursor to the Underground Railroad that ran south into Florida. And this story takes place as England was fighting Spain for the conquest of Florida decades before the American Revolution, nearly 100 years before Florida was admitted to the Union as a 27th state. Why was it important to tell this story before the quote-unquote Americans even came onto the scene?
2: Well, I think this story is so important because most of us in this country know nothing about it. I was raised with the whole notion of the Underground Railroad and the heroes that worked to escape to the North. And so I just assumed that was always the way that the narrative unfolded. And so when I moved down to St. Augustine and wandered into this place called Fort Mose, which is not very far from downtown, it's not heavily marked. There's a small sign. And I'm there and I'm looking around and going, no, my God, you know, where was this in any part of the American experience that I had ever heard? And so when I was brought down to help launch the new cinematic arts program at Flagler and they asked me what story would I like to tell, I did sort of had this in the back of my mind, and I had some colleagues that also knew of this story. And I said, I think it'd be really interesting to do a docudrama around the idea of Fort Mose. And then from there, it really focused more onto the story of one person, Francisco Menendez, as this sort of heroic figure of Florida history that nobody ever knows.
1: And so this film is a blend of documentary and live action, historical reenactments, a docudrama, as you said. Can you talk a little bit about the historical record that does exist that underpins this really remarkable story of the historical figure who was Francisco Menendez?
2: So the Spanish kept great records and through their whole time here in St. Augustine. And a lot of those records still exist. We found his petition to the King of Spain after the Battle of Bloody Mose, when Fort Mose was destroyed, and he's essentially begging for funds to allow them to rebuild and restore their community. We found the British Court of Law records of his prosecution when he was recaptured by the British sailors. And of course, there was less preserved for Black Americans, and certainly even less for Black women Americans at the time. But we did have these fragments, and that's what the students used as we kind of tried to figure out how to tell this story.
1: And Zeus, I want to bring you into this conversation. Of course, in this film, you play the character of Francisco Menendez, born in Gambia, West Africa, speaker of Portuguese and Arabic, who was captured, shipped to the Carolinas as a slave, escaped south to freedom in Spanish Florida, and became this really early defender of liberty in the Black community. And that's just the beginning of the story. Can you tell us a little bit about what you learned looking at the world through his eyes?
3: That's a great question. Everything that Francisco did, he did with intention and with compassion for not only himself, but for the people around him. And I think just being in some of those situations he was in, and at least in terms of simulating them, you could just feel the courage that it would take to, you know, continue to be at bat.
1: And in the film, you know, it's part of the title of the film, Menendez confesses to a father about committing acts of violence in defense of his own people. And it's obvious he's tormented by some of that violence, but at the same time, the viewer's left wondering, yes, it was violent, but to what end was that violence? What do you hope that audiences take away from your performance as you wrestle with those ideas?
3: Well, there's a monologue that he has where he says, I feel like my spirit has been at war my entire life. And it's one thing to be physically in war, you know, to be fighting someone or something. It's another thing for like you to have an internal conflict, you know, when everyone around you is doing one thing and you're doing something else. And there's all these opinions. I think Francisco and his story is, it's just true that he followed his heart and everything that he did. And I think that's why he was able to be such a passionate person. And I would hope that people watching it just see that, you know, any conflict that he has with the world, the people, anything that he's interacting with in the film, it's not out of a vindictive nature. It's genuinely him following his heart and doing what he believes is right.
1: And Jim, you're the director of this project, sort mm-hmm. of, because the credit for the director simply reads students of the cinematic art program at Flagler College. And that speaks to the process of filmmaking for this really unique project. Can you tell us a little bit about how this film came to be?
2: I'm the project director in the sense that I led the courses that contributed to the script, that contributed to all the production, that contributed to the editing, all of those kinds of things. And I was there on set to kind of showcase to the students the role of a director, to teach. But I want to make sure the students get credit for the collaborative nature of this vision. We were really debating and challenged and forced to think about, how do we tell this story? How do we give a person like Francisco Menendez the agency that he deserves? Because here's a man who refused to be enslaved. No matter what happened to him, he found a way to freedom. And that's such an incredible story given the time frame. And it's such an incredible story. It's so incredible that we just don't know anything about it. We know the story of Harriet Tubman. Why don't we know the story of Francisco Menendez, who is this colonial hero? You know, a lot of the reason for that is racism. It's not a story that America wanted to tell. And I think the students really learned, and I'm so proud of them, that it's important for us to find a way to tell these stories. And I'm proud that Flagler College embraced the story of slavery at a time when a lot of people are running from these narratives.
1: And, you know, one of the most remarkable things about the film is Florida is a character in its own right in the film, and the unique historical position that Florida occupies. You know, Florida is at once this dynamic, contested place. And on the one hand, it's an early setting of freedom. Spain offered freedom to slaves from the Carolinas or Georgia that crossed the border as long as they were Catholic and they agreed to fight for Spain. But then Florida is also the site of raids across the border from the British to recapture slaves. The British take over. They re-enslave people. Americans later did the same when it came under the you know, U.S. Occupation and then later statehood. Do you think there's an appetite for learning to wrestle with this messy but very unique Florida history, Jim?
2: Is there an appetite? That's a great question. I mean, I think we always struggle with deciding what is important, what is relevant to our histories. And I think Florida in particular, because of the influence of the Spanish and the British and the Seminole Nation, right? There's like all of these histories that merge together. And, you know, St. Augustine is so built around the big four, the Castillo de San Marcos, right? The one that everybody comes to, that they have tended to frame history just through that, through the Spanish eyes of that fort. And yet, you know, if you just move out 2 miles, now you sort of see you've got the story of the indigenous people living with the free black slaves at Fort Moses. So Florida is so much more of a melting pot than I think it likes to recognize sometimes. So I'm hopeful that Florida will embrace that more. But I think these are challenging times for telling stories that are a little bit outside the mainstream of some narratives.
1: And Zeus, I want to ask you, in terms of your research into playing the character of Francisco Menendez, did you go to the historical Fort Moses to just look at it, breathe in the air as part of your process of embodying that historical character?
3: Right. Well, I will say we were lucky enough to actually use Fort Moses for a small portion of our film. A lot of my information for Francisco Menendez came from our script and what I was able to get between myself and Jim. I got to learn so much about Francisco and how he knew four languages, all these different times he escaped slavery, the Battle of Bloody Moses. The history is deeply rooted there at Fort Moses to where you can see it. And then when you go to the events, the tour guides and all of the reenactors, they are like rich with all of the stories. So it's hard not to learn something just stepping onto that landscape and, walking around.
1: Jim Gilmore and Zeus Xavier Scott of the film A Book of Freedom, The Confessions of Francisco Menendez. Jim and Zeus, thank you so much for your time.
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1: I'm Danny Rivero, and you're listening to the Florida Roundup from your Florida Public Radio station. The decision has officially been made that St. Augustine will host the Florida Museum of Black History. The legislature is now finalizing plans for how the museum will be built, funded, and managed. But it does look like it will be built in the coming years. Regina Gale Phillips was on the Florida Museum of Black History Task Force, a task force that paved the way for the creation of Florida's official Black History Museum. And that museum will be built in St. Augustine, the home of Fort Moses. Regina Gale is the executive director of the Lincolnville Museum and Cultural Center in St. Augustine. And she joins us now to discuss St. Augustine's little-known Black history and what the future might hold for the new state museum. Regina Gale, thanks for coming on.
4: Oh, thank you for having me. It's always a pleasure to share our stories.
1: So there were several cities that put their hat in the ring to potentially host the Florida Museum of Black History, including Opa-locka, Eatonville, Panama City, Sarasota, and others. What was it that put St. Augustine and St. John's County over the top?
4: I think the fact that a lot of the presentations that we were given started with history of St. Augustine and St. John's County. So the first free Black settlement in, what is now America, here in St. John's County, the passage of the Civil Rights Bill from 1964, a lot of what happened in St. Augustine in the summer of 64 led to the passage of that.
1: And of course, Dr. Martin Luther King Jr. spent a lot of time in St. Augustine. He was arrested there. How important is it, do you think, to have a central official Florida Museum of Black History when we do have a wide proliferation of museums and organizations across the state, from everything from the Black Police Precinct here in Miami and the African American Research Library and Culture Center in Fort Lauderdale to the Woodson African American Museum in St. Petersburg? What do you think will make this new museum stand out?
4: If it's done right, it will bring in stories from different parts of Florida into a central hub, similar to what we've done here in Lincolnville. We tell stories from all over St. John's County, and people come here and they can see those stories. Then they can go out to the individual sites within the county and see some of the locations that we talk about. So it should be comprehensive in that way, that it tells a story that is that will weave together the history of the state of Florida in a way that will make people want to visit those other locations. That's what we had in mind from the task force.
1: So in the state law that started the process for creating this museum, it explicitly says that, quote, the contributions of residents at Fort Moses will be included in the museum, and the same for teaching of slavery and segregation in Florida. And I do want to specify that because in the current climate, some people might wonder what kind of narratives will be allowed to be a part of this official history for a Florida museum.
4: I do have some concerns. The biggest form of censorship is, at this point, funding. So if something doesn't get funded, you know, it's hard to hire a curator to help you to develop that story or to do the research or to put together the exhibit.
1: How would you like to see the proposed State Museum address all the complexities of Black life in Florida from colonial times to the present day?
4: So I think you have to go back to the pre-colonial times. People came to Florida for various reasons. So you have some people who came to Florida in bondage, and you have some people who came to Florida who were not in bondage. You have people who came here pre-colonial times. It's very difficult to tell all the stories of Florida because there's so many in it and so many areas that are so different. Mm-hmm. You know, it's not going to be easy, but I think it'll be a lot of fun to tell all those stories.
1: And what message do you want Florida residents and visitors to take away about Black history through this museum that's in the works right now?
4: Well, I think the story, the same as I want them to take away here, is that our history does not begin and end with chattel slavery. I think that there's a lot of our history that people don't know, they don't understand. There are a lot of great people who were captured and brought here, who had lives before they were forced into slavery. You had people who came here and overcame great obstacles just to survive the Middle Passage to get here. And then you had people who lived through it, survived it, and became great inventors and educators. And so it's just, I think the excellence of people who will have a resilience to survive in spite of all of the things that people have tried to dump on the Black race, and, you know, races are constructed, is, you know, basically not even real, but that they have tried to say, you know, if you're Black, then you are inferior in some way. I hope the museum can show with lots of pride all those stories of accomplishment and the stories of struggle and how people survive that struggle. And I think if we can do that, then we'll have a great museum.
1: Regina Gale Phillips is the executive director of the Lincolnville Museum and Cultural Center in St. Augustine and a former member of the Florida Museum of Black History Task Force. Regina Gale, thanks so much for coming on.
4: Thank you. You're welcome.
0: That was my colleague, Danny Rivero. 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I'm Tom Hudson, and you're listening to the Florida Roundup from your Florida Public Radio Station. 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
0: This is the Florida Roundup. I'm Tom Hudson. Great to have you along for our program. Today's Juneteenth holiday commemorates when Union troops made it to Texas, spreading word that enslaved Black people were freed across the Confederacy. The Emancipation Day came a few weeks earlier, though, here in Florida, when Union soldiers arrived in Tallahassee to occupy the city. The Civil War at that time had been over for less than 2 weeks. Brigadier General Edward McCook stationed himself at what today is known as the Knot House in Tallahassee. On May 20th, McCook appeared on the steps of the temporary Union headquarters. He introduced himself and read a statement that President Abraham Lincoln had signed 2.5 years earlier, and now was law of the land thanks to the Union victory, the Emancipation Proclamation. May 20th is Emancipation Day here in Florida. It's distinct from the federal holiday today of Juneteenth.
10: I am Dr. Tamika Bradley Hobbs, and I am a historian, and I'm the president of the South Florida branch of the Association for the Study of African American Life and History. I also happen to be the regional manager of the African American Research Library and Cultural Center in Broward County.
11: Citizens of Tallahassee, good afternoon.
10: The function of history is not just to mark time, but to tell us where we have been and where we need to go.
11: I am General Edward McCook, the Commander-in-Chief of the Union forces here in your city today.
10: May 20th, 1865, as a Floridian, is a critical marker of the beginning of a world of new possibilities for Black people in the state.
11: Since I arrived in town, many of you have come to me seeking the assistance of my command to order the Negroes back into the fields.
10: The yoke of slavery is broken. The path towards citizenship begins.
11: Meanwhile, the Negroes have come to me, wanting to know whether they are still slaves or are now free men.
10: That date for Tallahassee, which is in the old Black Belt, it's where the majority of the enslaved Black population was located at the time, and it was the capital of the state of Florida, when Union General Edward McCook comes to that city and lowers the Confederate flag, raises the U.S. flag over the Capitol, and reads the Emancipation Proclamation, that is symbolically the moment that slavery ends in the state of Florida.
11: By order of President Lincoln, the Negroes are no longer held in bondage.
10: President Lincoln comes to the idea of emancipation as a way to punish the South, hopefully to get them to the negotiating table. And that is going to be the origins of the Emancipation Proclamation.
11: I have President Lincoln's proclamation here, which I will now read in an effort to answer some questions you might have concerning the status of the bondsman.
10: For those Black people, enslaved Black people who happen to be in those areas, January 1st, 1863 becomes a very, very important date.
11: By the President of the United States of America, a proclamation.
10: They know that this is coming.
11: That on the first day of January, in the year of our Lord, 1863.
10: They wait in anticipation. African Americans stayed up waiting for the clock to strike midnight to mark January 1st, 1863, because they knew that they would be free.
11: All persons held as slaves within any state or designated part of a state, the people whereof shall then be in rebellion against the United States, shall be then, thenceforward, and forever free.
10: There were Union troops in the Fernandina area of Florida around Jacksonville, as well as in Key West. Those two areas of Florida have a history of celebrating Emancipation Day on January 1st, 1863 is their anniversary.
11: And the executive government of the United States, including the military and naval authority thereof, will recognize and maintain the freedom of such persons and will do no act or acts to repress such persons or any of them in any efforts they may make for their actual freedom.
10: Eventually, the Union, the U.S. United States Army, is able to defeat the Confederate Southern states. So the war is over. The Confederacy has been defeated. It means, by extension, that slavery is no more, if we kind of extend the intention of the Emancipation Proclamation.
11: Therefore, I, Abraham Lincoln, President of the United States,
10: that news is traveling relatively slowly, but more importantly, the people who can enforce that proclamation.
11: By virtue of the power in me vested as Commander-in-Chief of the Army and Navy of the United States.
10: These emancipation anniversaries that are linked to the day that U.S. Army troops showed up at a location, and a lot of these occasions read the text of the Emancipation Proclamation.
11: Publicly proclaimed for the full period of 100 days from the day first mentioned above, order and designate as the states and parts of states wherein people thereof, respectively, are this day in rebellion against the United States.
10: The 20th of May, May the 20th, Florida has a really unique celebration that's associated with Tallahassee of the beating of the freedman drum. There's a special rhythm that was carried out on these discarded drums from the U.S. military that were handed down in a family for generations now. And that's a part of the folklore and history of Emancipation Day as it's celebrated in Tallahassee. But when you talk to people who grew up celebrating this over the years, particularly our Black elders, it was ball games. It was a day out from school. There was ice cold sweetened lemonade. There were tea cakes, which are a Southern specialty. It was a day of community and food and celebration and remembrance. It was always linked to the moment that is incredibly important in Black American history and American history.
11: I do order and declare that all persons held as slaves within said designated states and parts of states are and henceforth shall be free.
10: Given that it was taking place during the school year, it was the Black schools that were the locations of these celebrations. The leadership for organizing Emancipation Day celebrations, 20th of May celebrations in the state of Florida really came out of our segregated school system. That is going to change with integration. So as Black educators, Black school administrators lose control over the school calendar, you're going to see a slight erasure of the holiday and its celebration. You will then see Black communities picking this up in other institutions. The churches become more central, other civic organizations become more important in helping to plan and execute. But across North Florida in particular, there is an unbroken history of 161 years of celebrating May the 20th as Emancipation Day.
11: And upon this act, sincerely believed to be an act of justice warranted by the Constitution, upon military necessity, I invoke the considerate judgment of mankind and the gracious favor of Almighty God.
10: I really try to impress upon people what we run the potential of losing with our embrace solely of Juneteenth as an emancipation holiday. I love to say, none of us are free until all of us are free. So the manifestations of emancipation in Florida don't fully take on their meaning until the people in Texas find out, and all Black people now have theoretically heard of the news. But these local celebrations and the culture and the memory and the effort are all distinct from Juneteenth.
11: In witness whereof, I have hereunto set my hand and cause the seal of the United States to be fixed.
10: The 20th of May is a celebration for Floridians.
11: Signed by the President Abraham Lincoln.
10: And since that moment, we have been in this struggle to really capitalize on the full reality of our citizenship in this state and in this country. And it has been met with so many challenges. Outright brutality, the diminishment of rights, the segregation and subordination of nearly all of our ambitions.
11: I trust that I can now leave and that Negroes and whites will work together to rebuild this great state. Good afternoon.
10: And as we look at what's been transpiring here in the state of Florida for the last few years in particular, it is very concerning for those of us who understand this chronology and who are concerned not only with preserving but advancing the plight of Black folks in the state. The anniversary of the end of slavery and the beginning of the possibility for freedom for Black people in this state and in this country become a critical time marker for us to continue to evaluate where we are in these places as it relates to our ability to exercise our humanity and our full citizenship.
0: That was Tamika Bradley Hobbs. She's president of the South Florida branch of the Association of the Study of African American Life and History. The reenactment of the reading of the Emancipation Proclamation was from partner station WFSU in Tallahassee. The freedom drumming was courtesy of the Museum of Florida History. And that is our program for today. The Florida Roundup is produced by WLRN Public Media in Miami with assistance from WUSF in Tampa. The show is produced by Bridget O'Brien. Denise Royal is WLRN's senior producer of content streaming and news products. 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The program's technical director is MJ Smith. 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I'm Tom Hudson. 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
13: Local weather conditions from WFIT, Melbourne. Mostly cloudy skies with an expected low around 77 degrees. Possible north-northeast winds around 5 miles an hour becoming south in the evening. 60% chance of precipitation and showers and thunderstorms likely before 11 p.m.
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Good evening, Space Coast. It's me, Mikey, back again for more here on WFIT 89.5, your music discovery station, broadcasting from the campus of Florida Tech in Melbourne, Florida on this Juneteenth evening. Hope you had a good one today and hope your weekend is on track to be the best that it can be for this weekend. Starting off with George Thorogood and the Destroyers, You Got to Lose, a track that we've been playing a lot of lately, although not by George. We've been playing it by the Black Keys off of their latest release. They did a bunch of covers, and I'm kind of doing a switcheroo here. So we're going to be playing another track that the Black Keys covered on The Big Come Up. They covered the Beatles on their very first album, which you would think is a bad idea in some cases, but actually it turned out great. So here it is. Here's the original version. It's the Beatles performing She Said, She Said, only because the Black Keys covered it once.

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The Black Keys with I'll Be Your Man here on 89.5 FM WFIT, a duo. The Black Keys are, you might have known that, just two members in that band. Also, before that, we heard Death From Above 1979, another duo with a track called Little Girl. Before that, label mates, I know that Death From Above has performed live at Third Man Records, the label of Jack White, so I had to play the White Stripes in there. Something early in their discography, it was a track called Screwdriver. And started the set off with the Beatles, a track that was covered by the Black Keys at one point on their very first album. She Said, She Said. So I kind of tied that whole that little bundle of songs around the Black Keys. The White Stripes, there's a lot of overlap, yeah. Coming up, we've got the group known as Tame Impala. We've also got Concrete Blonde, a little bit of Childish Gambino, and this from Lenny Kravitz. I don't know if I agree with the title, but maybe some of you do. I don't know. Here's a track called Rock and Roll is Dead.

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Tame Impala with a B-side from the Inner Speaker release that was Island Walking here on WFIT. Before that, we heard Concrete Blonde and apologies in advance for my French pronunciation. I only took 3 years of it. Le Coeur Jumeau. I hope I'm saying that right. Before that, we heard Childish Gambino with To Be Hunted. And Lenny Kravitz started the set off with Rock and Roll is Dead. And we got plenty more rock and roll in the set here for you. We're going to be playing tracks from Herbie Hancock. I've got Need to Breathe. Got a little Low Cut Connie, one of their most recent tracks. We're going to hear from Surf Curse. And this from Cigarettes After Sex. Let's wind down with a track from them.

With hurricane season upon us on the Space Coast, it's time to make sure that your kit is together. It can be a little overwhelming to get it all done at once, so buy a few things every couple of days. Batteries, water, canned food, and make your plan to keep you and your loved ones safe. 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

Need to Breathe with Say It Now. And Herbie Hancock featuring John Mayer with a track called Stitched Up. We heard Low Cut Connie before that with Can't Be Wrong. Surf Curse in the set with Freaks. Some soulful sounds before that from The Heart Tones. That's The with two E's. Highway of Love. And started the set off with one of the latest from Cigarettes After Sex, a track called Twizzler. Coming up on the top of the hour, so we're going to take a quick break. But not before hearing this from Dinosaur Jr. Some indie sleaze. It's pre-sleaze, I guess. It's good, is what it is. It's called Start Choppin'.

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